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4: Rosina Ali is a journalist and author of the new book, Seasons of Fury, which is about the rise of Islamophobia in the United States. I asked her if the anti-Muslim sentiment that we're seeing this year is in part a response to the fact that some of our highest profile politicians of the moment, Abdullah Sayed, Zohran Mamdani, are Muslims.
5: So we have had really prominent Muslim politicians in the last several years. So the same year that President Trump was elected, we also elected Ilhan Omar for the first time.
6: And we will never stop fighting for a democracy that works for all of us, for a prosperous and equitable Minnesota that we can all be proud of.
5: And then we had the election of Rashida Tlaib. These are remarkable, right? Because not only were they Muslim politicians, but they were also critical of U.S. foreign policy and the government. I think what's actually been a turning point has been the post-October 7th period. Because one, we had a lot of politicians, especially from the Republican Party, starting to label this entire war as a religious war. For example, Lindsey Graham immediately said,
7: "We're in a religious war here. I am with Israel. Do whatever the hell you have to do to defend yourself. Level the place."
5: Which is astonishing, quite frankly, because that's not even the rhetoric we used

0: Started out pretty nice. Nothing wrong with that. You're listening to KANW2. But the weather is changing as we head into the evening hours. Started earlier this afternoon. Monsoonal rain. Much needed monsoonal rain. And not totally unexpected. It is state fair time as well. A lot of indoor stuff to do at the fair. So still head out. We're looking at temps to be in the high 80s to low 90s. Stay safe.
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2: I don't think we're far away at all from having a huge impact on disease and on abundance for everyone. It's more just like we've got to approach that abundance with caution rather than just going straight past the abundance and into like dystopia Terminator situation.
3: I'm Natalie Kitroev. That's coming up on The Daily from The New York Times.
4: Live from NPR News in Culver City, California, I'm Dwayne Brown. President Trump claims that Ukraine and Russia have agreed to halt striking energy infrastructure, but Ukraine's president says he doesn't trust that Russia will stick to the agreement. NPR's Joanna Kakissis has more from Kyiv.
5: Writing on social media, Zelensky said his country had proposed an agreement with Russia to stop the destruction of critical infrastructure. This includes energy facilities, ports, and food and pharmaceutical warehouses. Zelensky writes that if Ukraine's allies can ensure Russia does not strike these sites, then Ukraine will also stop its attacks. But he adds Ukraine is not confident that Russia has any desire to abide by any agreement. Earlier on Monday, the Kremlin welcomed Trump's demands that Ukraine end strikes on Russian energy sites, but did not comment on any deal. Joanna Kakissis, NPR News, Kyiv.
4: A nationwide study found that military veterans have higher levels of PFAS in their blood. NPR's Quill Lawrence reports these so-called forever chemicals have been linked to cancer as well as liver failure.
6: The study, published in Environmental Health Perspectives, found that 58% of veterans have elevated levels of PFAS in their blood. That's associated with illnesses like kidney or testis cancer, liver or cardiovascular disease. The lead author of the study, Christian Hoover at Brown University, says young veterans in particular had levels 18% higher than their civilian counterparts.
7: If you are a veteran that is between 20 and 39, I really strongly advise that they get tested and that they consult with their physicians.
6: But PFAS blood testing isn't covered by VA health insurance or offered at VA medical centers. VA is currently, quote, reevaluating blood testing in accordance with new federal research. Quill Lawrence, NPR News.
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0: For KANW News, I'm Gary Dahl. Ski resorts across New Mexico are already looking ahead to a winter, and they're sharing some early season optimism. They're forecasting to have a great winter. Everyone keeps talking about the super El Nino, said Ski Santa Fe's Ben Abruzzo. Abruzzo said early forecasts show it could be a good year for snow. KRQE's chief meteorologist Grant Tosterud said the record strong El Nino developing will tilt our odds toward a wetter winter, and seasonal forecast models hint at a wetter than average winter. However, even with that in mind, Ski Santa Fe said they still plan to make some of their own snow. We'll still always lean into snow making. It's just a vital aspect of skiing these days. It allows us to get open sooner, and that snow particle stays around a little longer, too. So it allows us to stay open into April, said Abruzzo. Last season, Ski Santa Fe had to end their season 2 weeks early due to warm temps and low snowpack. Angel Fire and Red River also followed suit, stopping their lifts early. Ski Santa Fe is also looking to the future with plans to upgrade and expand its snowmaking system. The resort has proposed a project to the U.S. Forest Service that would add another water tank, helping boost its snowmaking efforts. For KANW News, I'm Gary Dahl.
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3: From The New York Times, I'm Natalie Kitroeff. This is The Daily.
9: A dire warning about AI and humanity from a former Anthropic researcher who suddenly resigned.
3: Over the last week, a young AI researcher quit Anthropic and posted warnings about the risks of artificial intelligence that went viral and kicked off a crisis that culminated this weekend in a call to action by the most prominent leaders in the industry.
10: We begin with the stunning news from Anthropic CEO Dario Amodei that he is urging a slowdown when it comes to the development of artificial intelligence. It was a pronouncement that his chief competitor, OpenAI CEO Sam Altman and Elon Musk, quickly agreed with.
3: Those leaders came out in favor of a global slowdown in the development of artificial intelligence.
11: It's funny, I agree with Jacob much more than I disagree with him. He wasn't calling out us. He was calling out the dynamic of the industry as a whole moving too fast.
3: Today, we talked to the researcher who got us to this milestone moment, Jacob Coxon. It's Monday, September 14th. Jacob, hi.
12: What's up?
3: Can you hear us?
12: Yeah, I can hear you fine.
3: Perfect. Great. Thanks for being here. By now, I think you've been on maybe every major news network saying essentially that AI could pose an existential threat to humanity. And we've seen industry leaders grappling with that, lawmakers as well. Did you anticipate this kind of response?
12: No, I just wanted to tweet what I was thinking. I expected it to maybe go a bit viral among people that already shared this belief, but I did not expect it to hit the whole world. It's kind of surprising to me that it was my tweet that happened to trigger a particular wave of talking about this, because of course the experts have been talking about this for like so long.
3: Okay, well, talk to me about how you decided to go work at OpenAI in the first place. So many of us obviously know of this company, but we have no idea what it's like to be inside it.
12: Yeah, so it's basically like a fast-moving research lab where there happens to be a lot of money flying around from investors. Imagine like it's like an open floor office, a lot of whiteboards around, a lot of little meeting rooms, people kind of in huddles, brainstorming on whiteboards. I was part of the research team that would take the data that we scraped and then decide which bits were good to train on.
3: Interesting.
12: Not all data is good. So if someone writes like, if you write like garbage prose online, we don't want to put that in the AI. We want to give it the good stuff. You're just testing different types of things to see which ones help with making it intelligent and which ones don't help with making it intelligent. And for everyone, almost everyone apart from the most optimistic of people, have seen their expectations repeatedly beaten. Like, it's moving faster than anyone predicted and at basically every juncture.
3: Okay, so earlier this year, you decided to leave OpenAI. Talk to me about that decision. Why?
12: Yeah, so I had friends at Anthropic that I've been talking to for quite a while. I was very curious to see what their internal communications looked like around where the world was going. So I'd like heard a lot about the fact that they had quite clear thoughts about, say, the risks, the like significant risks that were posed by the tech. And they were talking about those risks in a much more transparent manner than was happening at OpenAI. But I think a lot of Anthropic is built on this culture of sharing essays with each other. So people will write long essays about very important questions for the future of the company and discuss them with each other. People will argue with each other, ranging from like the CEO to someone who just started like a week ago.
3: Were they posting these essays on Slack? Like, where did they exist?
12: Yeah, Slack is the medium. So posts would drop and then people will like add more comments and they'll discuss in the comments. And increasingly, like maybe AIs will chime in, like an AI will pop in and say like, oh, that's pretty cool.
3: An AI is participating in the convo.
12: Yeah, this is pretty standard now for AIs to just jump in and say that seems good.
3: And do you remember, like, what's an example of one of these essays, just so I get my head around this?
12: Things like, how fast will China move in the next year? And what does that mean for our own strategy? Will we be able to stop China stealing AI weights in the next year if they decide to do it? And I definitely do think that being around a lot of people at Anthropic who are like actively talking about this stuff was a bit of a holy moment. Like, these people are all taking it seriously, from the CEO down to junior employees.
3: Mm-hmm. It sounds like the kind of realization about it also set in as you spent more time there. You were there for a few months, right? Before you decided to leave. Walk me through that decision.
12: Yeah. It was a combination of the kind of just insanity of the situation setting in, like constantly seeing how fast the AIs are improving, in particular seeing like plans for the AIs that are coming in the next 6 months, the next year, combined with, I guess, the incidents of the last couple of months. A lot of details came out about the hacking that the OpenAI AIs did.
3: The Hugging Face attack.
12: Exactly, the Hugging Face attack. And the reports about that revealed that it was just a lot more, way more concerning than what it originally sounded like. Like, in particular, what it revealed about the extent to which models would pursue goals for, like, reasons that are not clear. Honestly, it was just this gradual thing of, like, this is crazy. There is a chance this goes badly. I don't want to be part of this anymore. I'm, like, very scared about next year. And then when I was leaving, I was like, well, you know, I might as well share this. I think this obviously, like, when you look back, it's like you kind of were maybe aware the whole time that what you were working on is not necessarily the best idea. And maybe that comes out in, like, conversations kind of joking style. Like, I'd be talking to my friends, like, oh, yeah, I work on AI. You know, I'm working on the tech that's going to, like, kill us one day. And you say that, like, casually. And I guess it's like you look back at the last 3 years and it's like I said that as a joke, maybe every month.
3: To your friends.
12: To my friends or just around. And then 3 days ago, I just like tweeted out like fully and serious.
3: Mm-hmm.
12: Initially, I didn't want to say anything. I was just going to resign because I mean, I'd never posted online before, like on Twitter, on like public social media. And I ended up, rather than just sort of saying I quit, I kind of planned out like, this is like what I actually feel. Wrote like a quite a careful Twitter thread.
3: Mm-hmm.
12: And then thought like, let's, you know, try and get the word out a bit. I think I wanted to share the feeling of craziness. When I said I was going to leave, a lot of people on the safety teams at Anthropic were talking to me about how it was quite silly to leave because you're giving up your ability to influence the models being trained safely. So I had a lot of discussions with the... I mean, I considered working on safety for a while before I quit.
3: Interesting.
12: Which I think is a fair argument. It's really not obvious that leaving would have an impact versus staying. So after discussions with them as well, I was like, if I'm going to leave, I might as well have some impact on making the models safe.
3: We'll be right back.
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3: This is The Daily. I'm Natalie Kitroeff. Back to my conversation with Jacob Coxon, the AI researcher who quit Anthropic and whose warnings about the risks of AI sparked a moment of reckoning for the entire industry. So let's talk about what you actually wrote in this thread.
12: Yep.
3: That no other human activity poses this level of danger. I think the thing a lot of people want to understand is how exactly AI could end up posing this kind of risk to human existence. Can you play that out for me as concretely as possible?
12: Yeah. The concrete scenario is actually like a tough question. One nice scenario is imagine AI is going pretty well in the next couple of years. We're starting to integrate it into the economy. We have factories with robots that are producing goods, like a lot of robots. We have a whole load of this hardware that's being run in an autonomous manner. Imagine like drones flying around.
3: Mm-hmm.
12: So right now we have these big data centers. That's where the AI kind of lives.
3: Mm-hmm.
12: We access it via the internet and it does its thinking there.
3: Mm-hmm.
12: So I guess people are like, okay, this thing just kind of lives in the data center.
3: Right.
12: How is it going to kill us all? What does this look like? So people have apps on their phone that control physical devices. Like you might have apps that control household appliances.
3: Mm-hmm.
12: ChatGPT or Claude, they can access these things like from the data center over the internet. They can access physical appliances in the world and make changes to the world. You can imagine AIs tricking people into doing things, persuading them into doing certain things. So it'd be pretty easy for a future version of Claude to hack into a drone, maybe a military drone, and have it like fly around killing people.
3: And why, Jacob, would an AI get into a drone and kill us? Like, why might it do that?
12: It wouldn't be for a human reason. A concrete scenario was the Hugging Face attack. We give them exams, like tests, to see how good they are. And this AI was in an exam, and they were given an impossible question.
3: Mm-hmm.
12: So they had this realization, we're stuck trying to tackle this question. We need to find some way to fix this. This was not related to the task at hand. And they went all out. Like, they went very hard on hacking this site, like, aggressively. In a similar way, if the AI got it into its head that humans were somehow opposing its goals, there could be a similar level of going all out. Like, imagine hundreds of thousands of copies of this thing all thinking at the same time. So the argument isn't necessarily that it will obviously want to kill us.
3: Right.
12: The argument is there will be many, many, many copies of, you know, these AIs thinking about loads of things over the course of the day. They're not human. They don't think the same way humans do. We don't really understand where their goals come from.
3: Mm-hmm.
12: If any of them make the decision to go anti-human, there is nothing we can do.
3: Mm-hmm.
12: Because the adversary can anticipate us and respond in a way that most other, say, natural disasters can't intelligently outwit us. Like, even, you know, the movies where there's like some meteor coming and we can come up with a last ditch strategy to like deflect the meteor. That's an example of like us being smarter than a rock, potentially. But with an AI, like, it will outthink your every move. There is no coming back from that situation.
3: I want to just push a little on this because I think there have been other people who've pointed out, look, the only reason that in this case, the agents, the swarm acted in the way that it did was because it was set. These agents were set on a path.
12: Yes. Currently, that is the case. Basically, every time an AI does something, it's downstream of a human. The problem is you can, even now, you can get an AI, make it post a task that then another AI does, or even write a task for itself. So you can kick off an AI running for like a long period of time where it looks at its own tasks and works on them. So it's gone so far away from the original human task that it's basically thinking of its own accord. And to just give more color on like specific things it's doing, the AI that did the Hugging Face attacks considered editing its own memory. And there's no reason that an AI couldn't sort of prompt itself. Like, that's definitely on the horizon.
3: Right.
12: I think it's important to say yes. Like, sure, it seems kind of crazy that an AI could operate robots to build viruses from scratch. But we sure seem to be following a rapidly increasing trajectory. Like, 5 years ago, the AI could not do basic arithmetic. Right now, it's solving problems that are worth $1 million if a mathematician can solve them. I think it's going to be able to ask the questions pretty soon. You just have to look at the trend.
3: What about the argument that some people have made following that attack, that what that attack actually shows is that you can use AI to protect humanity, or protect, in this case, a company?
12: Definitely at the current levels, that's quite useful and important, is using a stronger AI to protect against weaker AIs. So one thing Anthropic and OpenAI have been doing is using their absolute best AIs to help prevent other people hacking into websites.
3: Mm-hmm.
12: And this works as long as the people doing defense have stronger AIs, they can keep doing this. The problem is, what happens when your strongest AI goes rogue?
3: Mm-hmm.
12: Like, defense, but you have to do defense with stronger things. You can't do defense with weaker things necessarily.
3: Right.
12: So if you're trying to defend yourself with your protection strong AI, that doesn't help you if that big strong AI suddenly decides to go rogue.
3: In the wake of your post coming out, there has been, for I think a lot of us, what has felt like a dam breaking. A lot of people within the industry who work at these labs coming out and saying that they 100% agree with you. Just to quickly read one example of a response from within Anthropic, Evan Hubinger, he works at the company. He wrote, "Jacob is correct here. We really do earnestly believe AI could kill all humans. I personally think it's a greater than 10% within the next decade." It is wild, honestly, Jacob, to read somebody say, "I think the tech I'm building could kill all humans, and yet I'm still going to build it." Can you help people understand that?
12: Yeah. From Evan's perspective, okay, he's been posting about this for years and people have not been listening. Mm-hmm. So it's kind of natural that at some point he would go and work at the place that is causing the catastrophe to try and have some positive impact.
3: To work within the system.
12: To work within the system and make it safer. And then what's really sad is you do that, and then when they warn from the inside, everyone dismisses it as corporate hype. They'll say, this guy is like sort of trying to amp up the price of his own company.
3: Just a step back a bit.
12: Yep.
3: I'm just thinking about your journey through this work and how you came to it, believing it was so powerful in the first place. Like, do you think there's a question that's being raised about whether you're the right messenger?
12: Yeah. And that's a really good question. Like, a lot of what AI is doing is producing words. And I think that, like, words and code have the ability to affect the world. And that could be a bias. I've been stuck in this field for 3 years. It could quite plausibly have turned me and my colleagues insane. But also, my colleagues seem capable of doing the work on a daily basis. So even if it's made us insane, we're still kind of able to produce things that are having value in the world. So if it is a sort of insanity, then it's a kind of quite subtle form of insanity. And I feel pretty sane. So maybe there's some bias and maybe I was predisposed to this, but it is my honest belief and I think people should seriously consider it.
3: How do you think about the fact that when we focus on these kind of big existential risks, the annihilation of the human race, there are folks who say we're not talking then about the more immediate risks of AI. You know, maybe it's not going to kill everyone tomorrow, but it could hurt a lot of people. There could be a lot of job loss, cybersecurity threats, things like that.
12: Yeah, I'm really worried about all those things, the cybersecurity, the job loss. I guess one thing I think is, for all those things, there is at least time to respond. It's not a game over situation. Like, once things start to look problematic, then we have time as a collective to adapt to it and not let anything too bad happen.
3: Mm-hmm.
12: Like, I'm confident that we won't let the effects on jobs spiral out of control. There's a lot of ways to ensure that everything's still fine. Whereas the AI takeover is like a one and done kind of situation. So I would just like to make sure that that is taken care of and we're not just heading straight into this. And then we can put all our effort into being very careful and thinking about all the other short-term stuff.
1: I guess I just wonder what your ideal scenario is.
12: Yeah.
1: Like, to do something about this threat, for all the tech to go away, would that be the ideal? For the government to intervene, to regulate more aggressively? I mean, what is, for you, the best version of the next days, weeks, months?
12: So one nice outcome is we heavily regulate the pushing AI into super intelligence, into exceptionally intelligent directions, while making use of pretty smart AI to do all of the fantastic things that we think we can do with AI. And this feels like a best of both worlds situation. Like, we could truly have all the benefits of human level intelligence if we had sensible regulation about not going too much further past that. Now, I'm not saying I want this proposal specifically. I really don't know that much about what is plausible regulatory wise. All I know is if we keep racing ahead, it could go very badly. And I also feel that a lot of the benefits are right on our doorstep. They're really not that far away. Like, I don't think we're far away at all from having a huge impact on disease and on abundance for everyone. It's more just like we got to approach that abundance with caution rather than just going straight past the abundance and into like dystopia Terminator situation.
1: It sounds like your ideal would be to have the government force these labs to slow down a little bit, and that you don't think that that kind of a slowdown would necessarily have the negative impact of not getting us the potentially life-changing benefits of AI.
12: That's a great summary.
1: Do you, Jacob, feel as though your announcement has gotten us any closer to that ideal version of things that you described?
12: I'm hopeful it's done something good. I'm glad at least sort of I have friends from childhood texting me about how AI is going to kill us, where previously we'd not had that conversation before.
1: What are you going to do after this? Are you going to continue to work in AI?
12: I think I'm hopeful that if we have some sort of collective slowdown, or if, you know, the importance of third-party auditing agencies becomes increased, then there's going to be lots of places to contribute to approaching the technology at a reasonable pace. And I would like to help make sure it goes well.
1: On Sunday, President Trump appeared to dismiss warnings from industry leaders about the need to slow the pace of AI development.
21: We're leading China in AI. We're the most sophisticated country in the world. And frankly, I want to keep it that way, because whoever wins AI wins.
1: He said that the people raising concerns about the technology were worrying about outcomes that would never come to pass.
21: But I think you have a lot of negative forces that are bringing it up that shouldn't be bringing it up, and they're bringing up things that won't happen.
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1: I'm Chris Boyd. Up next on Think, the lawyer and conservative activist Roy Cohn has been dead for 40 years, but his influence on American politics lives on.
2: Initially, I thought of Roy Cohn as just a nasty minor historical figure. But about 4 years ago, I changed my mind and decided that he was actually much more consequential, largely because of the fact that he molded Donald Trump.
1: We'll talk about Cohn's explosion into the public sphere as a prosecutor in the Rosenberg espionage trials and then chief counsel for anti-communist Senator Joseph McCarthy, about Cohn's affection for and influence over a young Donald Trump, and about how Cohn's effort to hide his sexual orientation shaped his entire adult life. Our conversation starts after a short break.
3: Live from NPR News, I'm Giles Snyder. President Trump says he is enough of a guardrail against rogue artificial intelligence, saying Monday that any efforts to limit the technology is part of what he calls a sick conspiracy. Trump is pushing back after calls by tech leaders to slow down AI's rapid development and ensure it's rolled out safely. Meanwhile, Congress divided over how to address the warnings, as NPR's Sam Greenglass reports.
4: Senate Minority Leader Chuck Schumer is calling for an immediate all-senators briefing. Here's House Minority Leader Hakeem Jeffries on ABC.
5: We should take decisive action now so that we can slow down the pace of development in order to protect the American people and ensure that AI is proceeding safely.
4: House Speaker Mike Johnson told CNN that AI companies should take the lead.
6: We need to handle this new technology like we have others in the past and make sure we're doing everything we can responsibly to also not smother American innovation. We have to do both things simultaneously.
4: After this week, the House will recess until after the midterms, making sweeping legislation extremely unlikely anytime soon. Sam Greenglass, NPR News, Washington.
3: The Trump administration has been dealt a setback at the Supreme Court, the court Monday declining to allow the Postal Service to enforce a rule targeting mail ballots. The White House wanted restrictions in place before the November midterm elections, but the justices upheld a federal judge's ruling that blocked the rule while legal challenges proceed. Speaking to reporters from a wheelchair outside the Senate chamber Monday, Kentucky Republican Mitch McConnell said he was looking forward to casting his first vote since a fall at his home in June.
7: I wasn't sure how many of you would be here today, but I'm glad to see you. Time to get back to work.
3: McConnell's three-month-long absence raised questions about his ability to serve in Congress. He says he is still not quite back to 100%, but he has assured Senate Majority Leader John Thune that he will do his best to be present for tough votes. The head of Iran's Atomic Energy Organization says he was not granted a visit to Austria to attend the annual gathering of the new UN nuclear watchdog. The IAEA reported Iran to the UN Security Council last week. Here's NPR's Hadil Alshalchi.
8: Iran condemned the exclusion of nuclear chief Mohammad Islami from the International Atomic Energy Agency's annual meeting in Vienna and called it a violation of Iran's rights. According to the Austrian nuclear representative to the UN, a request for an exemption to Islami's travel ban sanction was submitted to the UN Security Council and it was denied. Austria said it was then obliged to deny him entry. This is the first time an Iranian nuclear chief has not attended the meeting in many years, and it comes right after the IAEA reported Iran to the UN Security Council for failing to cooperate with the agency in an investigation into uranium traces found at undeclared sites.
3: You're listening to NPR News. The famed costume designer Bob Mackie died Monday. He was 87 years old. NPR's Chloe Veltman reports that Mackie was known as the Sultan of Sequins.
9: Bob Mackie's dazzling designs became as memorable as the stars who wore them. Think Cher's feathered mohawk headdress ensemble at the 1986 Oscars. He designed an estimated 17,000 costumes for Carol Burnett's variety show, including a famous dress made out of a pair of curtains from her 1976 Gone with the Wind parody.
10: Thank you. I saw it in the window and I just couldn't resist it.
9: In a 2003 interview with WHYY's Fresh Air, Burnett recalled Mackie's impact.
11: Sometimes he would put me in stuff that would literally save the sketch.
9: Mackey won 9 Emmy Awards and a Tony Award and continued dressing stars into the 21st century like Miley Cyrus and Pink. Chloe Veltman, NPR News.
3: The horror comedy show Widow's Bay was a big winner at Monday night's Emmy Awards in Los Angeles. The show broke a record for a comedy series with 14 wins, including Best Comedy Series and 3 acting wins, including Best Actor for star Matthew Rhys, who also won Best Actor for his lead role in The Beast in Me. Rhys is now the first person to win lead acting honors at the same ceremony. Also, Jean Smart won her 5th straight lead actress Emmy for her role in Hacks, making her the first woman to win Best Actress for each season of a show's run. Major financial markets in Asia mixed in Tuesday trading after calls by industry leaders for a slowdown in the development of artificial intelligence. Oil prices remain elevated. I'm Jael Snyder, NPR News.
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12: Started out pretty nice. Nothing wrong with that. You're listening to KANW2. But the weather is changing as we head into the evening hours. Started earlier this afternoon. Monsoonal rain. Much needed monsoonal rain. And not totally unexpected. It is state fair time as well. A lot of indoor stuff to do at the fair, so still head out. We're looking at temps to be in the high 80s to low 90s. Stay safe.
1: A lot of people who crossed paths with Roy Cohn had reason to fear him. Some felt like they needed him. Very few seemed to have really liked him. He grew up well off, was a not great student at some very excellent schools, but had a law degree by the time he was 20, and just a few years later was part of the team that prosecuted Julius and Ethel Rosenberg for espionage. That caught the attention of FBI Director J. Edgar Hoover and of Senator Joseph McCarthy, chief architect of the Red Scare that gripped the country in the 1950s. Cohn later defended mafia bosses who savored his reputation as a dirty trickster. He was disbarred at the very end of his life after narrowly escaping indictment after indictment on charges like conspiracy, blackmail, and extortion. He spent his entire adult life guarding the secret that for all his homophobic tough guy bluster, he was a closeted gay man. And as it happened, in the years before his death in 1986, Cohn was a fan of and advisor to a young real estate developer named Donald Trump. From KERA in Dallas, this is Think. I'm Chris Boyd. Many observers have noted the aspects of Cohn's unapologetically pugilistic style that now President Trump still embodies. My guest is convinced that to understand Trump's rise and the broader political climate that has surrounded it, we really do need to understand Roy Cohn, whether or not we like him or how he did business. Kai Bird is a Pulitzer Prize-winning biographer and journalist and executive director of the Leon Levy Center for Biography at the CUNY Graduate Center in New York City. His new book is called American Scoundrel, Roy Cohn's Dark Journey from Joe McCarthy to Donald Trump. Kai, welcome to Think.
2: Well, thank you, Chris, for having me.
1: Roy Cohn, Dark Journey. This was not someone whose life story you necessarily were excited to dig into and spend years of your life with.
2: Yeah, it's sort of an unsavory, if colorful, story. And initially, I thought of Roy Cohn as just a nasty minor historical figure. But about 4 years ago, I changed my mind and decided that he was actually much more consequential, largely because of the fact that he molded Donald Trump. He taught him everything, how to deal with the press, the judiciary, you know, how to run his life, never to take notes. And Roy sort of took this young 27-year-old real estate developer when they first met in 1973, and he introduced him around town, around Manhattan, and introduced him to powerful politicians and judges. And he became his lawyer for the next 13 years and really made the young Donald Trump.
1: There was no love lost between Roy Cohn's parents while his father was still alive. The story of how they got together is pretty remarkable. What happened?
2: Well, Albert Cohn was a ambitious young lawyer who wanted to become a judge. One day he walked into the Bank of United States and happened to meet the owner of the bank, who sat him down and they had a chat. He realized that this young man wanted to be a judge. And he said, well, I have a daughter who is 32, 33 years old and unmarried, and I'd like you to meet her. He took young Albert home, introduced him to Dora Marcus, and it was essentially arranged marriage. And Dora's father promised to, if they got married, that he would someday make him a judge. And about 5 years later, it happened, and Albert was appointed as a New York State judge during the Roosevelt administration.
1: You note that young Roy Cohn was perceptive about his parents. What would you say he learned from each of them and their interactions in the world that would influence how he operated professionally and treated people personally?
2: Well, he learned from his father, you know, that lawyers and judges were very powerful and shaped people's lives in a transactional way. He learned from Dora that he could go through life with ignoring the rules. The rules were for the little man. The rules could be evaded. And Dora raised her only son with no guardrails. And I think this explains a lot about his behavior as an adult.
1: You open the book with this extraordinary story. So Dora Cohn, Roy Cohn, by the age of 30, is nationally famous, but still living at home, I guess. His mother was hosting a Passover Seder. And what happened?
2: This was a Seder in about 1957. Roy was about 30 years old and already a national figure. And at that point in the Seder where the question is asked, why is this night different than all other nights? Dora interrupted and piped up and said, well, because the maid is dead on the kitchen floor. Indeed, the black maid who had been hired to help manage the Seder had suffered a heart attack. And Dora had decided that she would call the authorities, but the Seder must go on. So this is a story that was told through the family for years afterwards. And it says a lot about Dora.
1: It does. I mean, it's an extraordinary story, and it speaks to a callousness that's sort of hard to get your head around. So I guess Roy was picking up on some of that. He went to the Horace Mann School, very prestigious school, didn't do that well there, but he started doing consequential business deals at the age of 15. Tell us more about that.
2: Yeah, one day he was having dinner with his good friend and Horace Mann classmate, Generoso Pope Jr., Gene Pope Jr., and his father, who was a prominent newspaper owner in New York City, said that he had his eye on a radio station. And Roy said, well, how much are you willing to pay for that radio station? And Gene Pope Sr. said, well, you know, I probably would pay $400,000 for the station. And why do you ask? And Roy says, he's like 15 or 16. He says, well, I'd like to make the deal happen. The elder Pope laughed and said, well, if you can do that, I'll give you 10%. So Roy made his first deal sort of at the age of 15 or 16.
1: How was it that he was able to talk the headmaster into allowing him to graduate early when he was not, by his own admission, the greatest student in his class?
2: Well, again, Roy just always broke the rules. He decided that he was bored in high school that last senior year, and he wanted to get on to college. And so he went into the principal's office and talked him into it. And he had to take a few summer classes, but he was able to do it. And that's why he went on to Columbia University at a very young age and graduated with a law degree at the age of 20.
1: He used his contacts to run out the clock so he wouldn't be drafted to serve in World War II?
2: Yes, he was a draft evader.
1: Okay, so then he works as a law clerk for a while after finishing law school at Columbia. But then he gets this job as assistant U.S. attorney and is still like drawing a paycheck from the law firm. Is that allowed?
2: It's extraordinarily unusual and probably illegal. But Roy, you know, got away with it.
1: So while he was working, I guess, as a U.S. attorney, he starts to get this taste of being a kind of informant to the gossip columnists of the day. What did he learn about feeding stories to these writers and using them to hurt his enemies and promote himself?
2: He loved gossip. He actually ran a gossip column.

0: He retailed gossip. He became friends with Liz Smith and Cindy Adams at the New York Post and got his own name in the newspapers in New York City, oh, twice a week often.
1: I think he was only 24 or 25 when he was part of the team that prosecuted Julius and Ethel Rosenberg on espionage charges. In that
0: That's
1: trial,
0: right.
1: he was aware and sort of pleased to know that the FBI had enhanced the evidence they uncovered. And I used enhanced in air quotes there. They fabricated some of the evidence presented against the Rosenbergs.
0: Well, they exaggerated some of the evidence. The Rosenbergs, Julius was certainly a spy, an atomic spy as such, but very low level. And he passed on through his brother-in-law, David Greenglass, some drawings of an implosion device. So this was significant, but of rather minor import compared to what Klaus Fuchs and other atomic spies at Los Alamos passed on. But nevertheless, the feds exaggerated the importance of the Rosenberg spies, and it was a sensational trial in 1952, 53, and they were convicted, and Roy was an assistant prosecutor on that case and really drove the prosecution. And he had numerous, not one, but numerous ex parte conversations with Judge Irving Kaufman, who was presiding over the case. And he persuaded Kaufman to impose the death penalty, not only on Julius, but on Ethel. And the thought was that by imposing the death sentence on Ethel, that this would persuade Julius to open up and talk more. But neither Julius nor Ethel were willing to play that game, and they went to the electric chair. And Roy later said, he had no regrets, and if he'd had the chance, he would have pulled the lever himself.
1: How did he come to define himself as such a devoted anti-communist?
0: Well, I argue in the book that, this in part goes back to his childhood when his mother, Dora, took him at the age of 8 and 9 every weekend up to Sing Sing prison to visit his beloved Uncle Bernie, who had been convicted of bank fraud. He was the only banker from the 1929 crash who actually was sent to prison for bank fraud. And Dora, Roy's mother, insisted on telling her son that this was a miscarriage of justice, a vendetta. It had been carried out by Jewish communists and waspy, powerful bankers who refused to bail out Uncle Bernie when his bank suffered a cash flow problem from overinvestment in real estate. So the lesson that L Roy learned was that the world was filled with conspiracies, that Jewish communists were part of that evil world, and waspy establishment bankers. And I think this is the origins of his sort of right-wing anti-communist politics in the early 50s.
1: My guest, Kai Bird, is a Pulitzer Prize-winning biographer and journalist, executive director of the Leon Levy Center for Biography at the CUNY Graduate Center in New York City. His book is called American Scoundrel: Roy Cohn's Dark Journey from Joe McCarthy to Donald Trump. We'll be right back.
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0: Deleting cookies isn't enough to stop online tracking. I'm Dr. Lynn Pascarella, president of the American Association of Colleges and Universities. And today on the Academic Minute, Fu Feng, associate professor of computer science at the University of Dayton, explains why.
1: Most people think clearing cookies protects their privacy online, but that's only part of the story. Websites can also track people using a technique called digital fingerprinting that quietly collects small details about your browser and hardware, forming a profile distinctive enough to identify you across the web. You can delete a cookie, but you cannot erase the fact that your browser and device reveal certain traits every time you go online. In my research, we developed a system that tracks where web code comes from and how it uses your data. We found this approach can catch privacy risks that some traditional blocking tools miss. Most current protections still rely on an all or nothing model. They either block a source entirely or allow it completely. But today's websites carry useful features, harmless scripts, and invasive tracking code all at once. Blocking everything breaks the pay. Allowing everything surrenders your privacy. Instead of shutting everything down, my work monitors sanity browser actions in real time and restricts only the specific behaviors that enable hidden tracking without decrypting everything else. The lesson is simple. If we want better online privacy, we need smarter protections, not just broader ones.
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1: This is Think. I'm Chris Boyd. Today we're talking about the life story of Roy Cohn, the conservative activist and lawyer whose influence is still being felt in American politics today. My guest, Kai Bird, is a Pulitzer Prize-winning biographer. His book about Cohn is called American Scoundrel, Roy Cohn's Dark Journey from Joe McCarthy to Donald Trump. Okay, so perhaps it was the Rosenberg trials that helped Joseph McCarthy to notice and want to hire Roy Cohn, gets hired on as chief counsel. Joe McCarthy, of course, is the leading figure in the Red Scare that gripped the country in the 1950s. I have to say, like, Joe McCarthy and Roy Cohn seems like a match either made in heaven or made in hell.
2: Yes. Well, Joe McCarthy was really an empty vessel. He was simply an ambitious, congenial politician from Wisconsin who was looking to create headlines. And he found in the sort of anti-communist witch hunts of the early 50s a vehicle to ride and to promote his career. But he found in Roy Cohn someone who was really smart, someone with a photographic memory, and someone who was ruthless in his loyalty and devotion to McCarthy's career. And Roy, you know, was the brains of McCarthyism, which really harmed the country. Thousands of, probably 4,000 or 5,000 civil servants lost their jobs. And it was a terrible moment in American history. And yet, as an historian, I sort of came to, initially I thought that McCarthyism, the witch hunts of the early 50s, were just a low point, an aberration in American history, something that we had gotten past, something that we survived, something that would never happen again. But, you know, a few years ago, I decided otherwise and realized that it was no aberration. It's, in fact, a part of a pattern in American history. We had the Red Scare of the early 20s. We had McCarthyism in the 50s. And now in year 2026, we're going through another such period of paranoia that's marked by sort of a conspiratorial politics of resentment against the establishment, against intellectuals, against immigrants, against blacks and other minorities, and against the world. You know, these people are America firsters, like the isolationists of the 1930s. Well, all of these sort of resentments are things that passed on to Donald Trump when they met in 1973. So, you know, you can understand then that there's actually a direct relationship between McCarthyism and the witch hunts of the 1950s and what we're going through today. And the transmission, the connection is Roy Cohn.
1: Wasn't Joseph McCarthy famously really anti-Semitic? I mean, did that not tarnish the relationship between him and Roy Cohn?
2: Well, he did use anti-Semitic slurs. He had sort of the Midwestern suspicion of others. But one of the reasons he hired Roy Cohn was precisely because Roy was Jewish, and therefore Roy Cohn could protect the senator from charges of anti-Semitism.
1: Was Al Cohn all right with the idea of his son working for Joseph McCarthy? Al Cohn was a Democrat, right?
2: Yeah, he was a Democrat. He was a Franklin Roosevelt New Dealer. He was a New York City liberal. No, he was very unhappy and uneasy with it. On the other hand, he also was proud of his son and his son's ambition, and he wanted to see him do well. And he was astonished that, you know, in 1954, his son at the age of 27 had his image on the cover of Time magazine. So he was ambivalent, but enabling, let's say.
1: What sort of personal life did Roy Cohn have early in his career? I mean, I mentioned in the introduction that he was in the closet about his sexuality, but was this a kind of open secret among people who socialized with him? Did anybody not know who hung around frequently with Roy Cohn?
2: Oh, in the 1950s, he was in complete denial. And as a young public figure, he knew he could never admit to his homosexuality. That would destroy his career as a lawyer. But and I have to say, I do report in the book that he probably had sexual relations with women on occasion, but they were all prostitutes. And he was, but he was deeply closeted. And he lived, with his parents and his mother in particular until she finally died as well in 1967, by which time he was 40 years old. And only then did he buy a townhouse on the Upper East Side and live there and house his law firm there. And there he sort of came out among his associates and colleagues, and everyone in the law firm knew he was gay. They could see the young men going up and down the stairwells at all hours of the night and the early morning. His maid in the townhouse is quoted in the book as saying, "Yeah, Roy likes them young, beautiful, and stupid." So, yes, he by the 1970s, he was living very much a sort of gay lifestyle, but only at night. And during the day, he was a heterosexual, powerful, brutal lawyer who was feared by everyone in Manhattan.
1: And a homophobe.
2: And he was also a homophobe at a time when, after the 1969 Stonewall uprising, where gays began to assert their civil liberties, Roy, by contrast, publicly lobbied against gay civil rights legislation and openly said that gays should not be teaching our children in public schools. And yeah, so he was the target and of a great deal of animosity from his fellow gays for this hypocrisy.
1: So these days we look back on the era when many people were sort of permanently stuck in the closet, and we think that is sad, and it was, caused by a much less enlightened understanding of sexual orientation. To be clear here, you said he liked them young and stupid, very young. You found evidence that Cohn did not just pursue men and perhaps some women. He pursued boys, teenagers.
2: Yes. Yeah. By the end of his life, he was hanging out in Provincetown and paying very young teenage boys $100 a night, hustlers, for their sexual services. There's a chapter in the book called The Predator, and he was indeed at the end of his life, he was a predator, and we have a long interview with a boy who, at the age of 16, was trafficked from Northern Ireland to Venice for a sexual encounter with one Roy Cohn. It's an incredibly sad story.
1: One important name in this book is maybe not so well remembered as Roy Cohn's or Joseph McCarthy's or J. Edgar Hoover's. This is John G. Adams, not the early U.S. president, but general counsel of the army at the time, who documented Roy Cohn's alleged pressure tactics on behalf of an associate of Cohn's named David Shine, who'd been drafted into the army. This is a complicated story. I've given you a complicated setup. What do we need to know about what happened and why it matters?
2: Well, John Adams is a forgotten hero of the Army McCarthy hearings. He was the man who sort of stepped forward with the evidence to show what Roy was doing on behalf of his colleague, another Joe McCarthy aide, David Shine, to pressure the army to give Shine special treatment. And Adams was the, he sort of lit the fuse for the Army McCarthy hearings. And in the course of those 36 televised days, John Adams was able to marshal the evidence to show that Roy was not only threatening the army, blackmailing the army, but that he was committing perjury on national television. But Roy got away with it. And he was fired from the Senate as a Senate aide, but so was John Adams. And the Eisenhower administration sort of sacrificed Adams, even though they knew what he had done was essentially in the service of the presidency and had rescued Eisenhower from being further attacked by Roy Cohn and McCarthy, who was going after him for the presidency. Anyway, Adams is a forgotten historical figure, But Roy, you know, survived this. You would have think that he would have come back to New York in shame, but he arrived in New York that summer of 54 and was feted at a Astor Hotel gala dinner and toasted by the likes of William F. Buckley and 2,000 other attendees at this fancy dinner hosted by the Jewish American Anti-Communist League. So this was just the beginning of his political life and resurrection. He went on in New York to become a high-priced divorce lawyer and a lawyer to all five mob families in the city.
1: All right, let's jump to 1973 when Cohn had moved back to New York City and meets the person you call his most consequential client. Donald Trump was 27 years old at the time. What sort of work was he doing then for his father, Fred Trump's company?
2: Well, he was sort of a high-paid errand boy in 1973, working for his father, the Trump Organization that owned apartments in Queens. He was a rent collector, but he had very high ambitions. He wanted to move into Manhattan and become a real estate developer in Manhattan, expand the Trump Organization. And it happened he was, that's why he was sitting at a table at Le Club, exclusive dinner, private dinner club in Midtown Manhattan one evening in October of 73. And he goes over to Roy Cohn and introduces himself at a nearby table and explains that he had a legal problem. The feds were suing him for racial discrimination. And Roy apparently said, by all accounts, he says, well, I think you should fight it. You should sue the feds for defamation for $100 million. Well, Trump liked that idea a lot, and they indeed had a press conference and managed to attract some reporters to come and cover this ridiculous suit, which was soon dismissed in any case. But Roy managed to delay. That was one of his legal tactics, and he stretched out this case for another 2.5 years. And in the end, Trump had to settle with a consent decree and admitted that he had engaged in racial discrimination against blacks in their housing units. It's, you know, that's the beginning of their relationship. Oddly enough, though, I should say, you know, I had 4 telephone interviews with Donald Trump asking him about his old friend, Roy Cohn. And the first one was, you know, these were cold calls. I just was given his phone number, and with some trepidation one evening on a slow news night, I dialed the number and there was Donald Trump answering, hello? So I was a little stunned, but I explained that I was an historian working on a biography of Roy Cohn. And he says, oh, that's terrific. He was a wonderful man, a great lawyer. We won a lot of cases together. And then I asked him about their first meeting in Le Club in 73. And he told this story, but he flipped the story and said, oh, you know, I was a rising young real estate developer in Manhattan in 73. I was making a name for myself. And Roy, who was sitting at a nearby table, recognized me and came over to me and introduced himself and tried to solicit some legal business from me. So, you know, it's a typical Donald Trump story. It's all about himself.
1: Is there any way to know which version of that story might be true?
2: Oh, I think, you know, the first version I told is the accurate one, where Trump, then a very insecure but ambitious young man, goes over at the age of 27 and introduces himself. That's the story he told in The Art of the Deal. It's the story that he's told over the years, you know, decades ago, and to the press. And so I believe that story, not his most recent version. So,
1: my guest, Kai Bird, is a Pulitzer Prize-winning biographer and journalist, executive director of the Leon Levy Center for Biography at the CUNY Graduate Center in New York. His book is called American Scoundrel, Roy Cohn's Dark Journey from Joe McCarthy to Donald Trump. You're listening to Think. I'm Chris Boyd. When you cold call the president of the United States and he just picks up the phone, not even knowing who it is, I mean, how much time do you give yourself? I mean, did you just keep asking questions until he said, I have to go?
2: Yeah, basically. That first call, we had about 10 minutes. He's not much of a storyteller, I have to say. He has strong opinions. And the last call was kind of funny. This time he answered the phone and I said, "Oh, Mr. President, this is Kai Bird. We've been talking about Roy Cohn." And this time, unlike all the previous occasions, he was a little impatient and he says, "Well, this is unbelievable, unbelievable. You should not be using this number to call me. I'm terribly busy. I'm the president. I'm the president. I have Russia calling. I have China calling." So I said, "Okay, I understand, Mr. President. I just have two questions for you. Did you know that Roy Cohn in 1976 voted for Jimmy Carter?" He says, Trump replies, "Oh, really? That's unbelievable. I can't believe that." And I said, "No, it's true." And he was, really frustrated with the old Republican guard symbolized by Gerry Ford. And so he thought Carter was a fresh face. And so Trump interrupted and says, "Well, that makes sense." He does. And so then I go on and I explain that, well, Roy sort of had a falling out with Jimmy Carter very quickly over the Panama Canal Treaty. And Trump then interrupts again and says, "Oh, yeah, that was a terrible deal, terrible deal." So, as I said, he has strong opinions, but anyway, at that point in the conversation, he was clearly trying to get off the phone. And I brazenly tried to get him to invite me to come to Mar-a-Lago. I said, "We should really continue this in person, Mr. President, to talk about your old friend." And he says, No, I have no time for this." And so I said, "Well, okay. Well, this book is coming out in the autumn." And he says, "Well, terrific, terrific. Maybe I can promote it. Anything I promote goes to number one."
1: Still waiting on that.
2: Yeah, I'm still waiting on that. But I should send him a copy, shouldn't I?
1: Couldn't hurt. My guest is Kai Bird, Pulitzer Prize-winning biographer and journalist and executive director of the Leon Levy Center for Biography at the CUNY Graduate Center in New York. His book is called American Scoundrel, Roy Cohn's Dark Journey from Joe McCarthy to Donald Trump. We'll be right back.
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1: This is Think. I'm Chris Boyd. Today we are talking about the lasting influence of the lawyer and conservative activist Roy Cohn. My guest, Kai Bird, is a Pulitzer Prize-winning biographer and journalist and executive director of the Leon Levy Center for Biography at the CUNY Graduate Center. His book is called American Scoundrel, Roy Cohn's Dark Journey from Joe McCarthy to Donald Trump. Kai, you write here that Roy Cohn connected Donald Trump to Roger Stone. Those two became fast friends. Stone is among those who have noticed how many mannerisms and phrases Donald Trump seems to have picked up from Roy Cohn. What are some examples of that that might still be observable today?
2: Oh, you know, Roy, as I said, he represented all five mob families in New York City. And he loved his mobsters. He loved Fat Tony Salerno, the Genovese crime family don who controlled the concrete trade business, which was important to Donald Trump when he was building Trump Tower. Anyway, Roy loved his mob clients. He said that they valued loyalty above everything else. They were genuine. They would always, they could be relied upon, unlike most of his other fancy clients. And he started talking like them. He'd use the same kind of mafioso language, let me tell you, or do me a favor. And it was all transactional language. And so you can hear that in Donald Trump today. But Trump, when he met Roy Cohn in 1973, he began mimicking him in many small and big ways. He noticed that Roy had a vanity plate on his Rolls Royce, and he aspired to have one of his own, so he asked Roy to arrange it. He, like Roy, got a clunky car phone that was pretty rare in the 1970s for his own limousine. He allowed Roy to introduce him to places like the club, but also the 21 Club and of course, Studio 54. Roy was the lawyer for the two owners of Studio 54, this iconic and very notorious libertine kind of nightclub in the 1970s in Manhattan. And Donald Trump became a frequent visitor, including down to the VIP rooms, where he claimed to have seen public sex, which was, of course, something that was happening then in Studio 54.
1: What was this thing? I can't imagine the president doing it now because he's kind of a notorious germaphobe, but Roy Cohn used to pick food off other people's plates, and for a while Donald Trump used to pick food off other people's plates?
2: Well, that story is really about Roy. Roy habitually picked food off other people's plates. And he sort of interpreted it as a sign of friendship, sharing. Actually, I don't think the Donald did that very often. He was, as you said, a germaphobe. But he witnessed Roy doing that, and Roy doing that to him.
1: So Roy Cohn was never bothered to take on a client tainted by scandal. He thought any media attention was good attention, positive or negative.
2: Oh, absolutely. His mode of attack was, to always be aggressive, and to the point of, in a courtroom proceeding, he would attack the judge by name, trying to intimidate the judge into doing what he wanted. He had, he was shameless.
1: What can we know about when Roy Cohn realized he had AIDS?
2: He was diagnosed with AIDS in October of 84. And we know this from actually the handwritten notes of his switchboard operator, Christine Seymour, who, with his permission, was often on a deadline in the townhouse on East 68th Street, taking notes of conversations that Roy was having. And one day she overhears a conversation between Roy and his doctor, in which the doctor conveys his diagnosis. And Roy's response is, after a long pause, he says, "Well, doctor, should I commit suicide now or later?" Anyway, he suffered with AIDS. It was a terrible, gruesome death. He did avail himself of early experimental AZT treatments, in the NIH, the National Institute of Health in Washington, D.C., and he got ahead of the line for those AZT treatments, courtesy of Nancy Reagan, because of his relationship with Reagan, the Reagans in the White House. But he got the treatments too late to really make a difference, and he died in early August 1986.
1: And until that time, he had always insisted to everyone that he was just, I don't want to say just, but that he was suffering from liver cancer.
2: Yes. Yeah, he said this on 60 Minutes to Mike Wallace, who asked him point blank, well, the rumors are that you are dying of AIDS. And Roy responds in this very macho way, you know, how can you believe that? You know me, and you know I'm a tough guy. I could not possibly be dying of AIDS. And he denied that he was gay and said, you know, I have liver cancer. It was incredible. But that was his position, and he stuck to it to the very end.
1: I do want to ask about the influence Cohn tried and maybe appeared to actually have over Rupert Murdoch and the position that Murdoch's New York Post, which was the paper he bought then in the 70s, would take on Cohn's preferred candidates, including, as you mentioned a few minutes ago, Ronald Reagan.
2: Yes. Yeah. No, that was an important client. Roy helped to introduce the Australian media magnate around New York. He opened doors for him with New York politicians like Mayor Abe Beame and later Mayor Koch, Ed Koch. And he, most importantly, took him down to the White House and introduced him to Ronald Reagan in the Oval Office. And we have a picture in the book of that meeting, with Roy smiling a big smile and shaking hands with Reagan, and Murdoch is standing in the background. That was actually an important meeting for Murdoch, because Murdoch was trying to persuade the Reagan administration to overturn a regulatory rule whereby if you owned certain number of newspapers, you were not allowed to own more than you were not allowed to hold broadcasting licenses in the same jurisdiction. And indeed, the Reagan administration amended that regulation eventually to benefit the Murdoch empire. And so it was a key step in the growth of the Murdoch empire.
1: Do you think there was anything about Roy Cohn's style that influenced what Rupert Murdoch wanted to see on Fox News?
2: Oh, yeah. You know, Roy influenced Murdoch to be sympathetic to the Reagan administration and to, adopt his view, his sort of conservative outlook on American politics. And so I think there was a lot of influence in that direction, yes.
1: Kai, here's something fascinating to me. Roy Cohn had faced allegations and charges so many times in his working life, always managed to wriggle free with very little effect on his career. I mean, even when his reputation took a hit, he managed to turn that into something positive. How did it happen that he was finally disbarred?
2: Well, yeah, you know, he was indicted three times for bribery and fraud in the 1960s by Robert Morgenthau, famous New York City district attorney. But Roy always got off in jury trials. And yet, you know, he was brazen. He was actually, at one point, we learned that he, during one of the trials in 1964, when he was being tried for bribery, he actually committed another bribery, handing an envelope stuffed with cash to a New York City official on the steps of the courthouse on Foley Square where he was being tried.
1: Oh, wow.
2: Incredible. But he escaped. And, Morgenthau was certain he was guilty of these cases, but they were complicated, you know, white collar crimes, and it's hard to prove. And Roy was very eloquent in his own defense. And as a result of being acquitted three times, this is something that impressed and attracted Donald Trump to Roy Cohn, the fact that he had been able to beat the system, beat the courts. Roy went around as a lawyer practicing law without taking notes and practicing law essentially over the phone. And he famously told people, don't tell me the law, tell me who the judge is.
1: Huh.
2: Implying that, he could win his cases by just influence. Eventually, however, it all caught up to him. And in 1970, in December of 1975, he walked into a Mount Sinai hospital room in Miami to visit his old friend Lou Rosenstiel, the sort of bourbon king of Kentucky, who'd made a huge fortune in the aftermath of the Prohibition and in his liquor business. And Roy had become his lawyer from the late 1940s on. But in 1975, Lou Rosenstiel was dying. He had dementia. He had kidney failure. He was clinically blind. And he was clearly not mentally capable. But Roy walked into this hospital room and had a codicil to the will of Rosenstiel. And he told his old friend Lou that he had to sign the codicil. He asked an attending nurse to witness the signature, and she said no and ran out of the room to get the hospital administrators. Roy grabbed Rosenstiel's hand and forced him to scribble a signature. And we reproduced that said signature in the book. And there's not a single identifiable letter from the alphabet in that signature. It was just a scribble.
1: My guest, Kai Bird, is a Pulitzer Prize-winning biographer and journalist and executive director of the Leon Levy Center for Biography at the CUNY Graduate Center in New York. His book is called American Scoundrel, Roy Cohn's Dark Journey from Joe McCarthy to Donald Trump. You're listening to Think. I'm Chris Boyd. Yeah, it looks like you gave a pen to a cat. It doesn't look like anything.
2: Yeah. This codicil to Rosenstiel's will appointed Roy as a new executor to the estate. And it held up for about 6 months when it was challenged in the Florida court and disallowed. And the judge and presiding judge reprimanded Roy formally for ethical misconduct. And this was entered into his record. And the New York Bar Association received this evidence, but for one reason or another, they sat on it for 10 years. But it eventually became the key charge, one of four key charges against Roy in a disbarment hearing that was conducted in 85 and early 86. And Roy, he fought against it. He had 35 friends come and testify in the disbarment hearings as to his good character, including Barbara Walters and William Sapphire, the New York Times columnist, and Donald Trump, and many others testifying to what a good guy he was. But he was, in fact, disbarred about 4 weeks before he finally died. So it did catch up to him.
1: Kai Bird is a Pulitzer Prize-winning biographer and journalist and executive director of the Leon Levy Center for Biography at the CUNY Graduate Center in New York. His book is called American Scoundrel, Roy Cohn's Dark Journey from Joe McCarthy to Donald Trump. Kai, this has been very interesting. Thank you for making time to talk.
2: Thank you. Thank you.
1: 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Again, I'm Chris Boyd. Thanks for listening. Have a great day.

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1: Hello, I am APS Superintendent Gabriella Duran-Blakey. 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
10: 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I'm Amy Martinez.
11: I'm Leila Fadel.
12: And I'm Steve Inskeep. We are about to hear from one of the companies calling for better pacing of AI. Anthropic CEO Dario Amodei published an essay that calls for his industry to move more carefully, and he wants government help. He wants giant tech companies to have a little more freedom from antitrust rules to work together on safety. Tech companies face numerous news stories raising concerns, and they face rising political pressure. Bernie Sanders and Steve Bannon, big figures of the political left and right, appear together to talk about AI today. We reached Jack Clark, who is one of the co-founders of Anthropic. The company behind Claude has been developing the very technology it now warns about. What makes the threat now any greater than it was in the recent past?
13: Last year, scientists here and at other companies were doing experiments where you saw, in lab environments, AI agents show awareness of the tests being run on them, break out of their lab environments, you know, lie and deceive to their human operators. It was all academic then. This year, we've seen these things occur in the wild with, famously, the Hugging Face hack, but there have been other incidents as well.
12: Let's see if we can break down this Hugging Face episode without going through all the complexities.
13: Sure.
12: OpenAI agents became, according to Dario Amodei, a fanatically devoted collective, committing cyber attacks together, working together to defeat safeguards, even sacrificing one another for the common good. What makes that particular incident so worrisome?
13: Well, I mean, what you just said sounds pretty worrisome, but let's break it down. What happened here is a bunch of agents were given a goal, which was to do well on a test. The AI agents figured out that a way to do better on that test was to both start communicating amongst themselves, then figuring out how to get more details on the test. Then they realized that a way to get those details on the test would be to break out of OpenAI and break in to another company, Hugging Face, and they persuaded one another not only to do that, but they also shared expertise and intelligence with themselves to make themselves effective at it. And indeed, they hacked their way out of

0: it's like to be a refugee, to be proud of that.
1: It was an incredible moment for me. It was a full circle moment for me. One, I feel very proud. We helped raise a lot of money for UNHCR, but it was the trip that I made afterwards. I was invited to visit their archive, and they brought out memos and correspondence and faxes, you know, these conversations that they were having with the Hong Kong government at that time. And there was even a passenger log that I was able to find my father's name, my sibling's name, and my own name. And unbeknownst to me at that time, there were so many people who stepped in to help. We are here because of the generosity of all those people, not only UNHCR, but countries around the world. It really gave me this incredible sense of newfound gratitude of how lucky we were. And back in the 70s, there were maybe only a few million peoples were displaced. And now here we are in 2026, more than 100 million people are being displaced. So just from my experience, I just hope that, you know, the people in the countries who are in a position to help, if we can look at displaced people through a lens of empathy and kindness, if we're all willing to offer a helping hand, the world will be a much better place.
0: Ki Hui Kwan, it's a great read. The book is called Never Say Die, a memoir. Ki, thanks so much for the time. Keep it going.
1: Thank you for having me. I love the chat.
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2: Live from NPR News in Boston, I'm Josie Guarino. The Trump administration is stripping $52 million in military aid from Europe and the Middle East to boost conservative-leaning governments in Central and South America. The State Department notified Congress today that funds for Slovakia, North Macedonia, Tunisia, and Iraq will be sent to Panama, Peru, Ecuador, and Colombia. The shift follows Secretary of State Marco Rubio's recent trip to the region, reinforcing a foreign policy focus on drug trafficking and illegal immigration. The Federal Reserve begins a two-day meeting today where it's widely expected to raise interest rates to fight stubbornly high inflation. Such a move would put the central bank at odds with President Trump's demands to keep rates low. While an increase isn't a done deal, economists strongly expect one following a recent warning from Fed Chair Kevin Warsh that inflation is still not under control. Jean Smart made history at the Emmy Awards last night by winning lead actress in a comedy series for every season of the acclaimed HBO Max comedy Hacks, and becoming the first woman to win an acting Emmy for every season of a television series. Also, the Apple TV show Widow's Bay set a single season record for a comedy with 14 wins, including Best Comedy Series and Best Actor. This is Here and Now.
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4: 505-246-0891 is the KANW number. Well, coming up on KANW2 at 2 o'clock this afternoon, Donald Trump is waging a war on ballots just 2 months away from the midterms, what the administration's efforts to restrict mail-in voting could mean come Election Day. 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
4: And technology has changed through the years. In fact, when I walked into this building years ago, we had these big 16-inch turntables and an old General Electric console, some old equipment, and we've invested in equipment throughout the years, and we eventually moved to Sandia Crest, and now have a transmitter sitting up on Sandia Crest and transmitters in many other communities in the state. So we've made the investment in commitment, and most of that was done as a direct result of contributions from individual listeners, and we say thank you very much. 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Heidi Brown standing by here at KNW. She's been thinking and calculating here. Heidi?
3: I have indeed. 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
4: 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Are there others? 505-246-0891. That's the number to call here at KNW. Coming up this afternoon, 3 o'clock, it is All Things Considered. We have it first here at KNW at 3 o'clock. 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
3: 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I love Science Friday. 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And I really love Marketplace because while I took economics in college, it wasn't one of my best subjects. I'm just going to say that. 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
2: I'm Robin Young in Boston. It's Here and Now. The top Democrat on the House Oversight Committee, California Congressman Robert Garcia, says Democrats are now investigating this week's explosive ProPublica report. It lays out how a Russian oligarch with a criminal past, including extortion and battery, and a close relationship with President Putin, spent hundreds of thousands of dollars on Don Trump Jr.'s three-day wedding celebrations in the Bahamas in May, including paying for fireworks and renting one of the private islands where a reception was held and guests slept. Oligarch Umar Kremlev's team also helped plan the event, according to ProPublica. Joshua Kaplan was on the reporting team. Joshua, thanks for being here.
5: Thanks for having me.
2: And we have to say right at the top, Don Trump Jr. and his now wife, Bettina Anderson, posted a response to your story on Instagram saying their dear friend, Umar, very generously hosted two incredible nights after our wedding, in caps, making a distinction between the ceremony and the celebrations. President Trump said it was an after party given in their honor, no big deal. You say what?
5: We discovered that Donald Trump Jr.'s wedding was secretly funded by a Russian oligarch close to Putin. I don't want to get overly lost in this distinction between the ceremony itself and the reception was not something that was being treated by Don or Bettina or the guests in all of their public statements about this as separate from the wedding until this became controversial.
2: Well, and tick off some of the things that were paid for by Mark.
5: Yeah, so this oligarch paid for a private island in the Bahamas. He rented it out for multiple nights where guests slept and where a reception was held. He paid for this extravagant fireworks show. We're talking about hundreds of thousands of dollars of wedding expenses here paid for in secret. And Don Jr. first met this guy only really very recently. This is not a situation where Don Jr.'s college buddy just happens to be a very generous Russian oligarch.
2: Well, we'll take that up because a spokesperson for Don Trump Jr. said Kremlev was a personal friend. A spokesperson for his brother Eric Trump said Eric has absolutely no clue who this person is, nor has he ever heard his name. And the group of friends that were at the wedding, you report, were kind of mystified by who this group of Russians was that kind of kept apart from everyone. President Trump says he never heard of him. What do you make of that?
5: Yeah, I mean, there's a lot of mysteries around this relationship still, frankly. We don't understand at this point what Kremlev's motive is in this. Why he spent so much money, seemingly successfully cultivating a relationship with the president's son.
2: Well, and he has an incredible backstory. He had kind of a rough beginning as part of a gang that was affiliated with Putin at the time, and then was drawn into Putin's orbit and ended up being the head of the International Boxing Association, financed by the Russian state-owned energy giant Gazprom. It no longer is. It's got other financing. But can you just give me more to that thumbnail?
5: Yeah, I mean, I think the most important thing to understand about Kremlev is the level of his connection with the Russian government. In the days right before the wedding, Kremlev was reportedly in China as part of the delegation accompanying Putin there. A month before the wedding, he received the latest in a series of honors, state honors, that he's gotten from Putin himself. after Russia invaded Ukraine, the Ukrainian government sanctioned Kremlev personally. And the state has given him a lot of assets that have made this person who was a kind of no-name figure with a criminal record into a very, very wealthy man.
2: You spoke with former high-level officials in the Boxing Association who said that Putin was using Umar and the sport for soft political power. I mean, it doesn't take a leap to then ask, what would he have wanted? What's the quid pro quo in paying for the wedding of somebody who he just met, but is also reportedly worth about $300 million himself? That's Don Trump Jr. What are some of the questions you have?
5: I think there are very real national security stakes here. Russia, of course, Putin's government is widely regarded as one of the chief adversaries of the United States. They have long been accused of trying to influence American politics and American elections. And oligarchs like Kremlev often act in coordination with the Russian government. Now, I want to be clear here. We do not have evidence that this wedding was part of some elaborate plot by the Russian government. It's possible that Kremlev has some personal agenda. It's possible that he's just a really generous guy who makes fast friends. But we don't know. You know, the fact is he is in Putin's circle. He spent a lot of money quickly getting close with Donald Trump Jr., and we don't know why he did it. And the counterintelligence experts we talked to said that that's an urgent question now, that Don Jr. put himself in a precarious position here.
2: Well, did Jared Kushner do that as well? This is, of course, the president's son-in-law. He was at this three-day event. We know that he's been charged with one of the top Americans in trying to settle Russia's war against Ukraine. And you tell us that Umar Kremlev was also involved in the group Healthy Fatherland. Now, these are Russians who purport to be about healthy eating for kids, but Ukraine has accused them of being part of the kidnapping of Ukrainian children during this war. Talk about Jared Kushner being at this wedding with Putin's close associate, watching the $70,000 fireworks that this Russian paid for.
5: Don has repeatedly talked about how small this was. He has repeatedly said that it was just family. Jared Kushner was there and some, quote, really close friends. And then you have Kremlev there, who not only met Don Jr. recently, but also speaks really quite limited English. And he didn't come alone. He came with a large group of Russians. And so in this intimate setting, and we still have a lot of questions about conversations that were had, of course, we're still reporting on this. You had this large group of Russians that confused other guests and often stood off by themselves speaking Russian.
2: And there are hardly any pictures of them. There's the Kremlev's head appears in the back of one photograph. Look, we called up Richard Painter, professor at the University of Minnesota Law School, former White House ethics lawyer. We asked, is there anything illegal here? He said, no, the appearances are terrible, specifically because, as you alluded to, this compromises U.S. security. And also we mentioned that the Democrat, Robert Garcia, is saying that Democrats are going to investigate this. He expressed concern about possible foreign entanglement and foreign intelligence infiltration of the president's family. Well, have you spoken to security experts?
5: Yes, we spoke to a lot of counterintelligence experts and other experts on national security and who personally dealt with Russia. And they're very alarmed with it by this. This is something that the Russian government and the U.S. government, too, frankly, I mean, this is how they operate abroad. It looks like this. You spend a lot of money, you build a relationship. And again, we don't know that that's what happened here. But these people who have been looking at these sort of influence operations, they said this raised all sorts of red flags. I mean, if Don Jr. was approaching this naively, they said this would be a situation in normal times where the FBI, if they learned about this, would reach out to warn him to say, you really don't want to get in this situation.
2: Do you think President Trump was warned? A lot of people thought it was strange. He didn't go to his own son's wedding. He said he didn't have time.
5: Yeah, I mean, I don't want to speculate on that. At this point, we don't know what the White House knew about this in advance.
2: Were you surprised when you started to see the money that was spent by this Russian oligarch, this extraordinary fireworks show, there were dancers in stiletto heels, you tell us, were you surprised that anyone thought that this wouldn't come out?
5: I mean, Don talked about that a bit. He said afterwards, he almost bragged about the event's privacy. He said, you know, if you were on that list, you weren't talking. And they released all these photos of the event, all these videos, and the Russians aren't in any of those photos. It took a lot of work, frankly, to find even that one, that group photo where Kremlev's, the top of his head is in the very back row. It took a lot of digging to get this far. And I think we still have a lot of unanswered questions that we want to keep digging into. I mean, frankly, if anyone listening to this has any information about this relationship or about Donald Trump Jr. and his businesses more broadly, we'd be very grateful to hear from you.
2: Which is what you say in your reporting. Joshua Kaplan, Pulitzer Prize winning reporter for ProPublica, thank you.
5: Thank you so much for having me.
2: And we will link you to the reporting at hereandnow.org.
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0: It's Here and Now. When it comes to drinking wine, Latinos are a historically underrepresented group. Consumer research shows that demographic drinks less wine than others. But some Latino winemakers in Northern California we're trying to change that. Chandra Back of member station KRCB has the story.
6: This probably pairs well with like a pico de gallo, just because like maybe the pico de gallo can sometimes be spicy.
7: It's a warm afternoon at Deerfield Ranch Winery in Sonoma Valley. Winemaker Salvador De La Cruz has set up a tasting on a picnic table overlooking the lake. In front of the wine bottles are bowls of food, but not the usual crackers and cheese.
6: That's the Merlot. We're doing it with the refried beans.
7: Mauricio and Marinez Rosales drove up from the East Bay for this tasting. He's a civil engineer, and she works for a nonprofit organization that seeks to empower Latinas in Silicon Valley. They're surprised by how familiar the meal feels.
8: This is like the basics of what we already would have at our home. And to see that with the wine pairing, like, that's so new to me. But it also makes me feel like my roots are being shown.
7: Marinez says she grew up around beer and spirits, but not wine. She was curious, but felt like she didn't have a place to explore.
8: I love going specifically to Latino-owned. They're willing to actually sit down with you and talk about the tasting.
7: De La Cruz was raised in Sonoma County, the son of a first-generation immigrant from Mexico who worked long days in the vineyards. As a kid, he sometimes tagged along. De La Cruz remembers one time complaining about the work. His dad pointed across the rows to a winemaker who had just stepped out of his truck.
9: Hey, you see that guy? He's just rolling around in his truck. He gets off, walks a few lanes, and then heads back to his office. He's like, that could be you.
7: It was the first time De La Cruz saw a future in wine that wasn't manual labor. But as he started learning winemaking, it bothered De La Cruz that the people in tasting rooms didn't look like him. His peers were becoming engineers, business owners, they had the money, but when he asked them to wine tastings...
9: And they're like, no, like, I don't like wine. Or I go to the winery and I feel like I don't belong there, you know? The terms they use, like, I don't understand them, so it's intimidating.
7: 38% of Hispanic adults drink wine in the U.S. compared to 46% of non-Hispanic adults. According to the Wine Market Council, they do consumer research on wine. Mike LaCosta, whose firm Ethnifax also does consumer research for the wine industry, says there's more winemakers could do to draw more Hispanic consumers.
10: The industry should be serving the needs of these consumers, but they're not.
7: One example, the flavor profiles the industry pushes. In one of LaCosta's surveys, he asked participants to flag the most appealing wine descriptors. Hispanic respondents most highly rated refreshing, sweet, fruity, smooth, and light. But LaCosta says the flavors the wine industry overwhelmingly advertises...
10: Dry, buttery, oaky. Now, there's a real juxtaposition there in how wineries are marketing their products.
7: LaCosta and winemaker Salvador De La Cruz aren't the only ones thinking about how to attract more Latino customers. De La Cruz says he can think of at least five other industry professionals in his area who have gotten established in the past few years and are trying to do the same thing. David Salazar is one of them. He's the owner of Reclamation Wines. He thinks a lot about how to market his products visually to this demographic.
11: There's no labels that speak to Hispanic audiences at like the grocery store. And that's something that we really focus heavily on is like one of our most popular wines is like a sarape, but it has our logo on it.
7: Sarape meaning the classic Mexican shawl. Salazar says that wine consumers need to feel like someone is speaking to them. Saying, this wine is made for you. For NPR News, I'm Chandra Back in Sonoma County, California.
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4: Oh, 505-246-0891. That is our KANW number. 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
3: 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We're going into Fresh Air. And what's on Fresh Air?
4: Coming up on
3: 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I don't know. 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Thank you.
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13: From WHYY in Philadelphia, I'm Terry Gross with Fresh Air. Today, Danielle Brooks first became known for her role in the series Orange is the New Black as Tasty, one of the incarcerated women. While shooting that, she auditioned for the Broadway revival of The Color Purple. She made sure she was prepared when she showed up for the audition.
14: I remember they had a table with the director and producers, and I went straight up to that table and I tapped that table and I was like, all my life I've had to fight. And I just remember them being like, whoa.
13: She got the part of Sophia and played her again in the film adaptation. She also played Mahalia Jackson in a Jackson biopic, which gave her a chance to sing great gospel songs. Brooks will tell us about growing up with a mother who was a minister and a father who was a deacon. She'll also sing a couple of gospel songs for us. First News.
15: Live from NPR News, I'm Lakshmi Singh. An artificial intelligence researcher from Google's DeepMind is the latest to sound the alarm. As NPR's Bobby Allen tells us, a growing chorus of AI professionals are calling for a slower pace of development.
16: Bilal Shugtai witnessed Google's DeepMind firsthand, and he says in a public resignation letter, quote, "I too am extremely concerned by the default trajectory of this technology. I earnestly believe that AI has the potential to kill us all." Shugtai is the latest researcher to voice fears that AI could eventually escape human control. Anthropic CEO Dario Amodei, OpenAI Chief Executive Sam Altman, and Elon Musk have all endorsed an AI slowdown. President Trump and some smaller AI companies argue the fears are overblown and motivated by a desire to keep AI upstarts from overtaking the leading companies. Bobby Allen, NPR News.
15: Left-wing socialist Bernie Sanders and right-wing strategist Steve Bannon formed an unusual alliance to campaign for ensured human dominance over artificial intelligence. Sanders, the independent senator from Vermont, and Bannon, President Trump's former advisor, are among a diverse slate of speakers at the Pro-Human Assembly in Washington, D.C. today. Republican Representative Thomas Massie of Kentucky has moved to impeach Secretary of Defense Pete Hegseth over the war in Iran. The House will have to act on the proposal by Thursday if they are still in town. Here's NPR's Eric McDaniel.
17: It was an unexpected start to the legislative day.
18: Impeaching Peter Brian Hegseth, Secretary of Defense, for high crimes and misdemeanors.
17: Congressman Massie, long a thorn in the side of the administration, is on his way out of office after being primaried by a Trump-backed opponent. Massie alleges that Hegseth has waged the war in Iran illegally, in part because the conflict has not been authorized by Congress. Republicans, in theory, have enough votes to defeat the proposal, though it could be a complicated vote for House members in swing districts, seen as an approval of an unpopular war that's driving up cost of living. The party also has some attendance problems. A record number are retiring. Many missed votes Monday night, leaving Democrats at the time with more voting members. Eric McDaniel, NPR News, Washington.
15: The U.S. Supreme Court's rejecting President Trump's attempt to restrict mail-in voting ahead of November's midterm elections. More from NPR's Hansi Lo Wang.
19: A plan the U.S. Postal Service came up with to respond to an executive order by President Trump is still blocked. That plan included new mail-in ballot requirements that states would have had to follow in order to get their ballots delivered by USPS, but a federal judge in Boston found those requirements are likely illegal because USPS has no authority to impose them on states. And this new Supreme Court order rejects the Trump administration's request to pause the judge's ruling.
15: NPR's Hansi Lo Wang reporting. President Trump fired back, saying the Supreme Court justices who opposed him are not the people he interviewed. U.S. stocks trading lower with the Dow now down more than 400 points. 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
1: For KANW, I'm Marianne Hatchett. The Trump administration is poised to loosen environmental restrictions on oil and gas wells that produce very little energy but release vast amounts of methane, a highly potent greenhouse gas. The Environmental Protection Agency is proposing to drastically weaken requirements for leak inspections and equipment upgrades at more than 700,000 low-producing stripper wells. The wells, which tend to be old, poorly maintained, and thus prone to leaking, produce just 6% of the country's oil and natural gas, but are responsible for roughly half the sector's methane pollution. The EPA acknowledged similar figures in the draft, but it said that the cost of complying with existing regulations would force the lowest producing wells to shut down, and that this was unreasonable, even though it would eliminate just 0.4% of oil and gas production. The proposal, which would also weaken methane controls in the wider oil industry, is expected to save companies $42 billion through 2050. An attached memo says the rollback will help to unleash American energy, one of President Donald Trump's favorite slogans. Environmental advocates said deregulating stripper wells will do little to boost energy output while significantly increasing climate pollution. Darren Schroeder of the Clean Air Task Force said, "This is not about energy dominance. It's about padding the pockets of oil and gas operators and swaddling society with the costs." The proposed changes are the culmination of a campaign by a previously low-profile faction of the oil industry that has gained unprecedented influence during Trump's second administration. This is KANW.
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4: 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I'm Terry Gross. Let's get back to my interview with Danielle Brooks. She co-stars in the new film, If I Go, Will They Miss Me? In the Netflix series, Orange is the New Black, she played Tasty. In the Broadway revival of the musical, The Color Purple, and in the 2023 film adaptation of the musical,

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2: A Virginia mom let her 5-year-old son take a walk alone, half a mile in her gated community. A security officer brought her son back, and then the mom was prosecuted for contributing to the delinquency of a minor. She was convicted and is now on Virginia's Child Abuse and Neglect Registry. I'm Meghna Chakrabarty. Free-range parenting versus the zero-risk state. That's on the next On Point.

0: I was obviously fluent, but now I'm learning how to spell pencil, how to say bus. So I was very self-conscious from that end. But whenever I felt anxious, I've always remembered the calm and the grace that my buddy showed throughout our sessions. He would pull me back gently and encourage me to keep going. And thinking back as an adult, the level of maturity and grace that he exhibited as a 11, 12-year-old boy is just inspiring. And the fact that he's willing to sit with a fellow student who is very much not the coolest kid in the class, but yet being willing to be there for me at such a vulnerable but fundamental stage in my life, I feel so much gratitude to him. And if I were to see him again, I would just thank him from the bottom of my heart. The amazing difference that he has made at such a critical stage of my journey.
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5: Live from NPR News in Culver City, California, I'm Dwayne Brown. FBI Director Kash Patel was on Capitol Hill today testifying before the Senate Judiciary Committee. He touted the drop in violent crime under the Trump administration while also confirming that the FBI is sending crisis coordinators to election polling sites this November. But Patel refused to answer concerns from Democrats on the panel, including Senator Peter Welch of Vermont.
6: So you are sending.
7: We have election crisis coordinators manned at all 56 field offices.
6: All right.
7: Election integrity is of paramount importance. This FBI is not going to shy away from that effort.
5: FBI Director Patel also faced sharp criticism from Democrats over his firing of veteran FBI agents and his handling of the Epstein files. Today, the Supreme Court also ruled against the administration's efforts to change voting by mail requirements before the midterms. Canada's Prime Minister Mark Carney held a special summit urging scores of business leaders there to invest up to $1 trillion in the country. Dan Karpinchuk reports this comes as the trade war with the U.S. ratchets up.
8: As Carney moves to lessen Canada's dependence on the United States, he's already diversified international relationships, reaching trade and defense agreements with dozens of countries, some of them in Europe. On the weekend, he made it clear that he's not seeking membership in the European Union, but does want deeper trade, defense, and strategic ties on top of what has already been achieved. Also on the agenda will likely be talks about pacts that include critical minerals, Arctic security, digital commerce, and AI. Carney will attend the annual State of the European Union

0: There's a smoke rising from there.
1: Now we are photographing the drone and then surrounding our area for a report.
2: Two drones right side of the road. In vicinity of Al Mansouri, and we took pictures of them and we are ready to go.
3: Vampire, copy that.
4: It's not clear even later what the drone hit. Israel says its troops will remain indefinitely here in what it calls a buffer zone, which means they will likely be here after UN peacekeepers are gone. Jane Araf, NPR News, in Israeli-occupied southern Lebanon.
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7: Live from NPR News in Culver City, California, I'm Dwayne Brown. The potential harm of artificial intelligence and its rapid growth has led to a push on Capitol Hill for more federal regulation, even bringing together people from across the political spectrum. Here's former Trump strategist Steve Bannon railing against those AI companies developing the technology.
8: The American citizens are not going to be supplicants to the oligarchs anymore.
7: While Senator Bernie Sanders says lawmakers must step up to address the AI revolution.
9: If AI surpasses human intelligence, as many scientists believe could happen, this technology will escape human control with potentially catastrophic consequences.
7: This week, major AI companies are pushing to slow down development despite pushback from President Trump, who says we are in competition with China. The government publicly confirms for the first time it has deployed space-based weapons in Earth's orbit. This comes amid potential threats from Russia and China, NPR's Kat Lonsdorf reports.
10: U.S. Air Force Secretary Troy Mink told a crowd gathered for the Air, Space, and Cyber Conference in Maryland this week that the military is, quote, meeting the challenges of evolving threats wherever they exist.
11: This is why the United States now has on-orbit space control weapons capable of defending the joint force against hostile adversary action.
10: He did not provide any further details or specifics on the weapons. It's the first time the U.S. has publicly revealed such capabilities amid growing concerns about potential threats in space from Russia and China. President Trump has often touted the U.S. Space Force, which he created in 2019 as part of the Air Force, as a new way to boost U.S. military capabilities in space. Kat Lonsdorf, NPR News, Washington.
7: You are listening to NPR News. America's public school buildings are aging, with nearly half of school districts reporting chronic problems with things like electricity or water leaks. As NPR's Jonaki Mehta tells us, that can disrupt learning for millions of students.
12: Extreme indoor temperatures, plumbing, and structural damage are some of the common problems.

0: problems plaguing America's deteriorating public school buildings. The Government Accountability Office, or GAO, is an independent federal watchdog. Its report this week found that in the 2024-25 school year, one in five districts canceled school because of facilities issues. The cancellations affected about 2 million students, who lost about 3.5 million days of learning as a result. According to the GAO, 55% of districts said they simply don't have enough money for building upkeep. The results come from a national survey and visits to nine districts in Alabama, Maine, and Oregon. Janaki Mehta, NPR News.
1: Well, as the world debates the risks of AI, the Gates Foundation is pledging $1 billion to improve access for schools and underserved communities. Bill Gates urging world leaders and tech companies to act now to make sure AI addresses social inequities to improve access. He says the donation will be spread over the next 2 years to train AI models to improve health outcomes, help students learn better, as well as informing small farmers in rural areas. This is NPR News.
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3: 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What is that? 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I mean, it's nothing. 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And then Heidi's favorite, the whole enchilada, she calls it, a $240 donation to KANW member card, the New Mexico Culture Pass, and the 1 year New Mexico Magazine subscription. 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I mean, it's unmatched anywhere. Do it.
2: It's quadrupled.
3: It's quadrupled? 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
2: 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Michael?
4: And again, the telephone number, 505-246-0891. I'm hoarse after a full morning of this. 505-246-0891. Heidi, I want to thank you for your work.
2: Oh,
4: now,
2: you
4: have really put in a bunch of time today, and the work is a real value, and it is really appreciated. 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And with employees like you and Gary, it's nice to have you here. And all the folks
3: here
4: who help out at KANW, thank you very much for the good work that you do here at KANW. 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It's appreciated.
2: Well, and thank you, Michael, for your work. You are not only the GM here, but you are also an on-air host. You do Morning Edition, Country Classics on a Saturday night, and of course, New Mexico Music on Saturday and several times in the evening during the week. And we appreciate your work. And we've talked about how you're the longest serving GM in the state of New Mexico, I would bet, either commercial or public broadcasting, and yet you're not in the New Mexico Broadcasters Hall of Fame.
4: Oh.
2: How is that even possible?
4: You know, what I'm disappointed about is when you gave that recitation, you said, and yet, and I thought you were going to say, and yet he's only 25 years old.
2: Well, you started in radio when you were 14, so let's be honest.
4: Thank you.
2: But, so you have aged a little bit, but that's okay. We all have, if we're lucky enough to live into our golden years, then we're still here. So give us a call at 505-246-0891 or go online to knw.org. I will say that we figured out one day, and you started in radio when Lyndon Baines Johnson was president. Just saying.
4: Yep.
2: So.
4: And there were a few in between.
2: Yes, there have been a few in between since then and now.
4: Heidi, I want to say one thing. You were helpful in helping us determine what category we were going to be in with NPR with regard to paying for programming at NPR. And so one of the requirements was that we make sure that you make an email list available to NPR. So when people were contributing, those addresses could actually go on to other entities. And we decided not to do that. Others did, and we understand that. That's sort of their decision. But for us, we didn't think it was something we wanted to do. When people contribute to us, we didn't want that information going anywhere else.
2: So one of the things that I really like about public radio and public broadcasting in general is that your list isn't sold to other entities or given to other entities. And so that was a real big sticking point for me, because we don't sell our list. We don't share our list with anybody. It is here and nobody else has it. And I do that myself as a donor. I don't want my information going out to anywhere else. So why would I want your information going anywhere else? And to me, that was a big sticking point, Michael. I'm just going to be honest. It was a huge sticking point with me, because I want to be able to tell people your information is safe and secure with KNW. That's why we have a call center. They're PCI compliant. I have a certificate from them stating that they are CPI compliant. Our website is PCI compliant. And that's why we elected not to do that with NPR and their national reference file. It's like, no, your information will not become part of that as a KNW donor. And I think that's important. Give us a call at 505-246-0891 or go online to knw.org. Click donate.
3: I'm hoping that you just reminded everybody about how important it is to not share your information. because it's so easy for it to get out of control with subscriptions and things like that. You need to stay especially alert as to where your information's going.
2: Exactly.
3: And that's why the choice was made here.
4: And Gary, and we're not saying that they're not going to be careful either, but we're just saying that what our preference is.
2: Well, for me, when I donate to a nonprofit, that's one of the things I look at. Are you going to sell my information to other people?
3: Go.
2: Because if you are, I'm going to think twice. And I hate to say this, but I'm going to think twice about donating to you. Now, I may go and get like a cashier's check or a money order and do it anonymously. I've done that before because I don't want my information sold. I will choose who has my name and address. I don't need somebody else doing that for me. So that's why we do what we do. And I totally believe in keeping your information safe and secure, and we're not selling it. We're not sharing it with anybody. Everything's encrypted as soon as it's entered in. It's an amazing thing. The number to call with your financial support is 505-246-0891 or go online to kanw.org. 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
3: For KANW News, I'm Gary Dahl. PNM customers across New Mexico are raising concerns about unexpectedly high utility bills during this record-breaking summer heat, with some families seeing their costs surge by hundreds of dollars. Last week, the New Mexico Attorney General's office sent a letter to PNM CEO Don Terry questioning the company about the high bills. Michael Ventanique, a Rio Rancho resident, said his family has been significantly impacted by the increases. I've been in New Mexico and Rio Rancho in particular since 2012, he said, and I've never experienced any kind of a bill hike like this. He explained that his three-person household takes several steps to conserve energy, including regular air conditioner maintenance, changing pads frequently, and keeping the thermostat set at 74 degrees. Despite these efforts, his bill jumped from $180 in July to $560 in August. When his wife contacted PNM for an explanation, Ventanique said she was told that the reading was accurate and that nothing could be done. Seeing this almost 400% increase in our bill just financially is a burden, he said, and it's been a mental and stressful burden on my wife. PNM spokesperson Eric Chavez acknowledged the frustration customers are experiencing and attributed the high bills to this summer's extreme heat. We totally understand that, and it's frustrating, right? We get it, Chavez said. We want to be there to support those who need it. He said this summer's heat wave is largely to blame for higher than expected bills. It takes a lot to stay cool, and we know that, Chavez said, but the increased usage does bring increased bills. Despite natural temperature variations, Ventanique said his family should not be experiencing such a drastic price hike, which he described as having serious personal consequences. I have a handicapped son, you know, so I have to make sure he's well taken care of, too, he said. A $400 a month increase? That's huge for us. That's a huge chunk. PNM stated that the company has addressed staffing shortages and is waiving late fees for those affected by the increases. Additionally, they assured customers that power disconnections will not occur at this time. Anyone wanting to contact PNM can call 844-378-5792 on weekdays from 7:30 a.m. to 6 p.m. A year after Albuquerque Public School students demonstrated their strongest performance to date on the New Mexico Measures of Student Success and Achievement, students have largely held on to those gains. Excluding APS-authorized charter schools, the district's overall proficiency rates were 43% in English Language Arts and 26.6% in mathematics. The assessment was administered to more than 26,600 APS 3rd through 8th graders in the spring of 2026. Language arts proficiency decreased by half of a percentage point, and math proficiency increased by 0.1 percentage point compared to the previous year. The results are captured in the latest state testing data released on September 14th by the New Mexico Public Education Department. Those overall rates are the best math scores and the second best reading scores APS students have achieved on the test since the state switched to the New Mexico Measures of Student Success and Achievement, the NM-MSSA test. The assessment was administered fully for the first time in the spring of 2022. While we were hoping for stronger growth, I'm proud that our students largely held on to the hard-won gains from 2025. For KANW News, your NPR station, I'm Gary Dahl.
2: Thank you for listening to KANW2. I'm Heidi Brown. I am here because it is our fall membership campaign. Looking at traffic, it is slow from Osuna all the way through Montaño, southbound on I-25. I-40 westbound is slow from the Big Eye out to 12th Street. I-25 northbound is slow from Gibson through the Big Eye up to Candelaria. And there's a little bit of a slowdown from I-25 northbound and I-40 exit. And that's due to some scheduled construction work. I'm not quite sure what they're doing because it doesn't say. But it's a little slow right there. So just be aware of that. Paseo del Norte is slow from Jefferson all the way across the river into Corrales Road, and Alameda seems to be running fine right now. So if there's a look at traffic, give us a call at 505-246-0891 or go online to kanw.org. 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
3: Just a reminder, too, to people that the Rio Bravo, they're starting to tear down the old bridge and they're going to build a new bridge over the Rio Grande. And so that's down to one lane each direction right now as they're doing that kind of work. So just prepare ahead of time when you're going somewhere to or from that's going to be slower there for a while. So just be safe out there. And we've got rain on the way, much needed rain. Wasn't that nice yesterday? Wow. Tomorrow, going to be even heavier rain, cooler temperatures. They're saying we may not even hit 80 degrees tomorrow. Give us a call, 505-246-0891.
2: 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And here's some Vivaldi in spring. 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Albuquerque temperature 62 tonight, Santa Fe 57, Los Alamos 57, Española 56, Grants 53, Rio Rancho 61, Corrales 60, and Placidas 59. Tomorrow, Albuquerque will see a high of 81, Santa Fe 75, Los Alamos 73, Española 78, Grant 72, Rio Rancho 79, Corrales 81, and Placidas 79. I love this fall temperatures. And thank you to the New Mexico State Fair. It always seems like they bring rain in with them. And I am so grateful that you brought rain into the Albuquerque metro area because we need it. And I hope it doesn't disrupt your fair too much. But I have to say thank you because we definitely need that. Go online to knw.org and click the donate button to make that all-important contribution today by calling 505-246-0891 or online at knw.org.
3: 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There's something for everybody here on KANW2. 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Can't thank you enough. Do it again today, 505-246-0891, or go to kanw.org.
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6: If the news sometimes makes you wonder about the health of our democracy, well, there's some hard data to back that up. An annual survey out today shows that in its 50 years of measuring key indicators of democracy worldwide, the U.S. has reached a new low. NPR's Rob Schmitz reports.
7: For several years, researchers at the International Institute for Democracy and Electoral Assistance have noticed a global pattern.
8: Severe drop in scores that measure freedom of expression, freedom of the press, credible elections.
7: Dr. Seema Shah heads the Institute's democracy assessment team. She says in the 50 years of compiling this survey, she's seen negative trends like this correcting themselves, but not this time.
8: It's getting worse and worse. So that's really worrying, especially because we also see that people are more willing in some cases to consider non-democratic leadership or non-democratic governance.
7: And in this year's global survey, Shah says one country stood out for how far its democracy has declined.
8: The clearest example, unfortunately, is the United States.
7: In the past, she says the U.S. has served as a bastion of democratic governance.
8: That's no longer the case. So inside the U.S. and outside the U.S., we're seeing the U.S. administration policies harming domestic democracy in the United States, but also really weakening global norms and actually providing fodder for other non-democratic leaders.
7: Democracy, she notes, is no longer the central focus of U.S. foreign policy. Democratic values no longer the basis for new alliances. President Trump has hinted at this himself. At a summit last year in Saudi Arabia, he criticized previous U.S. administrations as, quote, interventionists, and said the U.S. would no longer give other countries, quote, lectures on how to live. Domestically, says Shah, the U.S. has seen declines in nearly half of the 30 indicators her organization measures. She says they've hit their lowest levels in 50 years of data. And it's not just the U.S. The survey shows 57% of countries show declines in at least one indicator of democratic performance. But what about those that have seen a resurgence of democracy, places like Poland, Hungary, and Syria in recent years?
8: In 90% of cases, a democracy that has suffered decline and then comes back in what's called a U-turn, they suffer another democratic decline within 5 years.
7: Shah says candidates promising change typically find that when voters give them power, they often are not able to deliver on those promises because remnants of the old guard remain. And unless, she says, you're willing to break your own democratic laws to remove those obstacles, then you find yourself being voted out by the very people who wanted change in the first place. Rob Schmitz, NPR News.
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11: In Los Angeles, I'm Kai Rizdahl. It is Tuesday today, the 15th day of September. Good as it always is to have you along, everybody. You know, one of the realities of the Kevin Warsh-led Federal Reserve is that we kind of don't really know what the central bank is going to do when it wraps up its two-day meeting tomorrow. Lack of forward guidance at all. But just because we don't know doesn't mean Wall Street doesn't have an expectation, a 90-plus percent expectation, that Warsh et al. Will raise their benchmark interest rate by a quarter of a percentage point. So money will get more expensive. That, of course, will trickle out through the economy. And in that way that capitalism works is going to make its way back to Wall Street. Marketplace's Mitchell Hartman gets us going.
12: So what could happen the day after, or even the afternoon after, the Fed hikes its benchmark interest rate?
13: We probably shouldn't expect a large and immediate impact of a rate hike on stocks since it's already priced in.
12: Bill Mers at U.S. Bank Asset Management says capital markets have been anticipating higher rates for a while, and once the Fed starts, it's not usually one and done.
13: There's a limit to what a single rate hike can do. Markets are already pricing in 3 to 4 rate hikes by next summer.
12: It's an open question how much rate hikes might drag on business investment and consumer spending, which are key drivers of corporate profits and stock prices. But up till now, they've held up strongly.
13: S&P 500 earnings, they're expected to grow about 31% this year and about 14% next year.
12: Jan Groen, chief economist at Société Générale, has an altogether less sanguine view of what's coming.
14: I mean, it's definitely not priced into stocks. So we'll see what's going to happen tomorrow.
12: Groen says with a new Fed chair who hasn't established his credibility yet and shuns forward guidance about interest rates,
14: the market is just not really believing the Fed that they really will have the willingness to go all the way.
12: He thinks investors will eventually get the message, with stock prices taking a hit later this year when he predicts inflation will still be high, inducing the Fed to hike rates again. Equity analyst Jeffrey Roach at LPL Financial has looked at the last 30 years of Fed rate hiking. What he's found mirrors something a former Fed chair once said.
15: About taking away the punch bowl.
12: The punch in the bowl is low interest rates, the lubricating beverage that brings investors to the stock buying party. When rates go up,
15: you get the punch bowl taken away, you complain for a little bit, then after a while you just move on.
12: Historically, stocks tend to fall for a few months, but 12 months after that, they're back in the black as companies and consumers adjust to higher rates. I'm Mitchell Hartman for Marketplace.
11: Well, speaking of which, Wall Street today, stocks down, bonds up, yields that is, oil up as well. Details, numbers, when we get there.

0: p.m.
1: For KANW News, I'm Gary Dahl. Thousands of tires have been dumped illegally over the past year across two sites on Albuquerque's West Mesa. But over the summer, Bernalillo County's been tackling the growing issues through the purchase of a tire cutter from a grant from the New Mexico Environmental Department. Now, Bernalillo County has received an additional grant from the state in the amount of $100,000 to continue efforts to curb illegal tire dumping. This time, the money will be used for community outreach, events, and public information campaigns to help people better understand why it's important, make sure that people are leaving their tires at the right facility or making sure it's getting to the right place, and understanding that there are regulations when it comes to managing tires, transporting tires, or disposing of tires. For KANW News, I'm Gary Dahl.
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3: 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I'm Scott Detrow.
4: And I'm Juana Summers. Turkey has an interesting financial problem. It's a tradition to gift gold for life milestones.
3: It's also a tradition to save it, which means
5: it's not being lent out to businesses. And also, a good chunk of the gold has to be imported every year, which adds to the current account deficit.
4: Now news.
6: Live from NPR News in Culver City, California, I'm Dwayne Brown. The Congressional Budget Office estimates the Iran war has cost taxpayers at least $38 billion so far. As NPR's Quil Lawrence reports, that does not include damage to U.S. military bases.
7: The largest cost is the depletion of U.S. munitions, $21 billion this year. The war has used more than half the U.S. stockpile of interceptor missiles, which are often expended to shoot down much cheaper Iranian rockets and drones. CBO estimates those will take 5 years to replenish. The office estimates the war will cost another $2 to $3 billion per month going forward. Higher oil prices worldwide are also hitting the military, as air operations in the war with Iran used an increasing amount of fuel. The Pentagon did not respond to CBO's questions about damage to bases. The CBO did not put a price on American service members killed in action or the future cost to care for disabled veterans. Quil Lawrence, NPR News.
6: Senator John Fetterman has been on the receiving end of a lot of criticism from his Democratic constituents. The Pennsylvania Democrat is not up for re-election this year, but as NPR's Barbara Sprunt tells us, some in his district wish he was.
8: Senator Fetterman was roundly criticized by Democrats for doing a video appearance at the Republican midterm convention and for generally appearing more friendly with the GOP than his own side of the aisle. One of his constituents, Rod Dougherty, pointed to a recent Wall Street Journal report that the senator often skips hearings and meetings.
9: He doesn't seem to want to do the job, at least based on everything that his ex-aides are telling us. He should pack up his bags and go.
8: NPR has not independently confirmed the Journal's reporting, but Fetterman told CNN it was a hit piece from disgruntled staffers. Barbara Sprunt, NPR News, Allentown, Pennsylvania.
6: Stocks fell across the board on Wall Street today. This is NPR News. Flying around the Thanksgiving holiday will likely be more expensive this year. NPR Stephen Bisaha reports domestic flights are the most expensive they've been all year.
10: The average domestic round-trip ticket, economy only, cost nearly $400 on Kayak last week. This included tickets for Thanksgiving travel and is about $110 more than the same time last year. Kayak CEO Pierre Buehler says the increases have not slowed down travel searches.
11: Previously, whenever prices go up or down, people don't quite tweak the demand they have for travel. They tweak how they want to travel, where they want to travel.
10: Travelers looking to drive to save money still have to deal with high gas prices. Compared with before the U.S.-Israeli war against Iran started, an average gallon of regular today is up about $1.34, according to AAA. Stephen Bisaha, NPR News.
6: Well, after a federal judge blocked efforts to return

0: President Trump's name to the Kennedy Center today. The board voted to immediately close the facility over financial issues. The judge also ruled the board cannot rename the physical grounds around the iconic performing arts venue in D.C. The Kennedy Center board, mostly appointed by President Trump, said using his name is crucial to any efforts to restore the center's finances. On Wall Street, the Dow lost 328 points, down about 0.6%. This is NPR.
1: 5:34 on this September 11th, 2026. You're listening to KANW2. We're at 93 degrees, and I'll update the traffic because there just isn't a whole lot. I mean, it's very light today. I guess a lot of people took this day off, probably to remember someone who was lost in 25 years ago in those attacks. The only real heavy place we've got traffic is I-25. It's very busy northbound through the Big I and then through the construction corridor, but no crashes to report. And I-40 east and westbound looking pretty darn good. We're at 93 degrees right now in Albuquerque, 86 in Santa Fe, 87 in Taos, Las Vegas, our friends up there, 88 degrees, 99 in Clovis, Gallup, 80, 85 in Farmington, 97 in Socorro.
2: 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I'm Juana Summers.
3: And I'm Scott Detrow. Depending on who you ask, AI could unlock the true power of humanity or threaten humanity itself. Lately, both messages are coming from the same people. The CEOs of AI companies are raising louder and louder warnings about the technology's potential dangers as they continue developing advanced AI. With so much in the hands of big tech CEOs, we figured it is a good moment to talk to someone who very much understands that point of view, Microsoft co-founder Bill Gates, who now chairs the Gates Foundation. I'll note here, the Gates Foundation is a financial supporter of NPR. Today, it announced over $1 billion to expand access to AI tools in order to tackle social inequities. While at the same time, Bill Gates himself is warning that AI could turn out to be, quote, the worst source of injustice ever. Bill Gates, welcome back to All Things Considered.
4: Thank you.
3: Since we've heard so many apocalyptic scenarios this week, I want to start with a concrete example from you of how you think AI tools could help lift people from poverty.
4: Well, the Gates Foundation, the majority of its work is helping low-income countries in health, agriculture, and education. So AI, for example, if you take a farmer, it can take your photos of your crops, you know, tell you what's going on with the disease. It can give you weather data that you never had before. It can tell you about your soil and what fertilizers you should use. And it'll understand the market prices and when you should store your crop and when you should sell it. And so it's been phenomenal to see that already hundreds of thousands of farmers in Asia and Africa are using the AI-based tools to make themselves way more productive than before.
3: Mm-hmm. You talk about those in your writing that you've recently published. You also raise really serious specific concerns. And some of the things that you are flagging are a little different than some of the things we've heard in recent days. You're not just talking about models going rogue, cyber attacks, things like that. You're talking about society-wide inequities. Can you walk us through some of these specific scenarios that you have become worried about?
4: Well, I think everybody's taxonomy of the concerns it's pretty much the same. There's, you know, the biosecurity, cybersecurity. There's the job market and how AI, including future humanoid robots, will affect the job market. There's the psychosocial effects of kids or even adults having a dependence on the AI for their relationships. And finally, there's the issue of control. Will the AIs either be under control of bad people or out of human control in a way that's detrimental to all of humanity? And so, believe it or not, we have to address all of those challenges. Mm-hmm. That I call that minimizing the bad while we accelerate the very positive things. And so the billion-dollar announcement from the Gates Foundation, where we're going to make sure African languages are very highly accurate, which they're not yet today, that's about accelerating the good uses of AI into health, agriculture, and education.
3: Given that, what was your response when President Trump said earlier this week that he did not see a role for the federal government regulating it? And he said, the only control or guardrails, and this is a quote, that AI needs is a strong and smart, high IQ president.
4: I wish it was that simple. This is a technology that was not developed really with government R&D. And so unlike rockets and nuclear weapons, where the government has tons of people who understand how quickly it's moving, here, the federal government, as big and as smart as it is really playing catch up. And so they have to deepen their expertise in biosecurity and cybersecurity. My memo was a rallying cry that people in universities, people in nonprofits, and the government get more engaged in how we accelerate the good and minimize the bad. So I think as the U.S. government deepens its expertise, the message to the president will be these are in fact very, very serious problems that should not be taken lightly.
3: And in the meantime, the main focus is on whether the AI giants self-regulate. And that's something I was interested to hear your take on, because I think you probably understand the Sam Altmans and the Dario Amodeos more than anybody else in the world. If an outsider had warned you to slow down when you were building Microsoft in the 80s and 90s, would you have listened?
4: Well, fortunately, you know, nobody ever said that Microsoft Word, you know, was a problem because somebody could type something rude or a ransom note, you know. Yes, it is very surprising that in my comments on AI, I am saying this is a case where going full speed ahead is not the complete answer. My whole life, I've always said, you know, more PCs, more internet. You know, I believe innovation can solve almost every problem. But this is such a dual-sided technology that here, some degree of slowing down may be important. And I think the industry is not the issue here. The issue is getting all of the rest of society who really controls these trade-offs to get them up to speed. And so that without reducing the good stuff significantly, we can make sure to minimize those five all significant areas of potential harm.
3: I did want to ask, as we talk about these potential solutions, I did felt like I need to ask you about your association in the past with Jeffrey Epstein, because the Gates Foundation has been such a major player on policy. I'm wondering if you are concerned, if you feel like its ability to impact these future conversations, to be in the room to make decisions, was harmed in any way by this association.
4: Well, certainly I'm very regretful that I spent time with Epstein. I really appreciated the opportunity to go in front of the Congress and go through, you know, meeting by meeting during that three-year period that ended in 2014, what my interactions with him were. You know, I made it clear what I did do. I did spend time with him, which was a mistake. You know, I never had a social relationship, went to an island, made any payments. So, people should look at that. There are many reasons. You know, I am a billionaire who's benefited from technology, you know, so hopefully I'm just one voice of many. But I tried in my memo to say, yeah, you can say that I'm not the perfect messenger, although I'm not sure who is.
3: And on AI, whether it's preventing the worst or putting the guardrails in place or making sure it's distributed in a broader way, how much time do you think we have to get these changes in place before it's too late?
4: I think the sooner we say that models need to not be usable by bioterrorists, the better. The threshold of being capable of aiding bioattacks and cyberattacks, that is being crossed right now. And I know that the models that will come out later this year are far more powerful. And so there really isn't time to spare.
3: That was Bill Gates, philanthropist and entrepreneur. Thank you so much for talking to us.
4: Thank you.
2: The Trump administration's crackdown on immigrant truckers hit a possible speed bump today. An appeals court panel in Washington, D.C. heard arguments about a regulation that blocks many legal immigrants from getting commercial driver's licenses. Critics say it's really about forcing immigrant drivers off the road. NPR's Joel Rose reports.
5: For a year, the Trump administration has targeted immigrant truckers in the name of safety, after deadly crashes involving foreign-born drivers in Florida and California. Here's Transportation Secretary Sean Duffy last month.
6: If you're here illegally and you can't speak the language and you're not well-trained, you don't deserve to be in a big rig driving on American roads, endangering American citizens.
5: To be clear, states are already blocked from giving commercial driver's licenses to anyone in the U.S. illegally. But this crackdown is catching legal immigrants, too. The regulation that's being challenged in court today would deny commercial driver's licenses to many immigrants with temporary legal status and valid work permits, including asylum seekers as well as DACA recipients. By the DOT's own estimate, nearly 200,000 immigrants could lose their licenses and, critics say, their livelihoods.
7: This could be devastating.
5: Mansimran Singh Kalon owns a small trucking company in Virginia. He was one of several dozen supporters who gathered near the courthouse on Pennsylvania Avenue today to show their solidarity with immigrant truckers. Kalon questions the Trump administration's intentions.
7: They are 100% scapegoating. The goal wasn't safety. The ramifications are not safety. Safety is not the topic here. The topic is scapegoating, boogeymanning.
5: This is the DOT's second attempt to stop many legal immigrants from getting commercial driver's licenses. The first was blocked in court. The new rule faced skepticism today when a three-judge panel from the D.C. Circuit Court of Appeals heard the case. They had tough questions for Justice Department lawyer Simon Jerome.
8: The problem, I think, Your Honor, is that it's unreasonable to expect a state agency to interpret that. I think it's important.
9: Why? You're expecting employers to interpret it. Are state agencies not as smart as employers?
8: I don't think that's right, Your Honor. So the rule...
5: The DOT argues the new rule is needed because state DMVs can't evaluate the driving records of immigrants who have not been thoroughly vetted. But the administration's critics disagree. They say there is no evidence that foreign-born drivers are less safe than U.S. citizens, and they're urging the court to block this rule, just like the administration's first attempt. Joel Rose, NPR News, Washington.

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1: For KANW News, I'm Gary Dahl. APD homicide detectives have now charged two suspects in a six-year-old murder case on Albuquerque's west side. Angelo Cuellar Salazar and Ryan Mathis were both charged last week with the murder of Genoveva Pais on July 29, 2020. Cuellar Salazar, 32, was arrested Monday when he reported to his probation and parole officer. Mathis, 39, was already in custody at the Department of Corrections on unrelated charges. Mathis initially told homicide detectives in 2020 that he and Cuellar Salazar organized a scam to obtain a COVID-19 small business loan for $10,000. Mathis said he introduced Paez to Cuellar Salazar to use the same scam for more money. Paez, 45, was fatally shot on July 29, 2020 at Mathis's home, located at 1015 72nd Place Northwest. Detectives learned that Mathis and Cuellar Salazar were both involved in the shooting, and they bound Paez's body with an electrical cord, wrapped her with a cloth swamp cooler cover, and then stuffed her inside a piece of furniture. Mathis and Cuellar Salazar were identified as suspects but were not able to be charged with the homicide, but a new detective took over the case in 2026, obtained digital evidence, and re-interviewed several people, including Mathis. With the additional evidence, arrest warrants were approved that charged Mathis and Cuellar Salazar with the murder. And former UFC fighter Diego Sanchez is in trouble again. On September 7th, Socorro police responded to a gas station near California Street, watching as a stumbling Sanchez got behind the wheel of a car. Lapel video showed officers questioning Sanchez about drinking. He blew a .18 and a .17, more than twice the legal limit, putting Sanchez in handcuffs. This latest arrest comes months after he received 5 years of probation for shooting a gun from inside a vehicle while on Interstate 40. PNM customers across New Mexico are raising concerns about unexpectedly high utility bills during this record-breaking summer heat, with some families seeing their costs surge by hundreds of dollars. Last week, the New Mexico Attorney General's office sent a letter to PNM CEO Don Terry questioning the company about the high bills. Michael Ventanique, a Rio Rancho resident, said his family has been significantly impacted by the increases. "I've been in New Mexico and Rio Rancho in particular since 2012, he said, "and I've never experienced any kind of a bill hike like this." He explained that his three-person household takes several steps to conserve energy, including regular air conditioner maintenance, changing pads frequently, and keeping the thermostat set at 74 degrees. I'm Gary Dahl.
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3: This is All Things Considered from NPR News. I'm Juana Summers.
4: And I'm Scott Detrow. Over the last 3 years, a record number of Israelis have been leaving their country as the wars multiply and Israeli politics shift right. Next month's elections, which will determine whether Prime Minister Benjamin Netanyahu stays in power, could also decide whether those who left return or the exodus continues. NPR's Eleanor Beardsley reports.
5: My name is Haggai Agmon-Sneer. I was born in Israel. My mother also was born in Palestine because it was before 48. My father came from Lithuania just before the Holocaust. He and another two of the family are the only ones who survived.
6: But at the age of 65, this former brain researcher who worked to encourage dialogue between Jewish and Arab communities in Jerusalem has left his country for good. He speaks to me from his new home in Italy.
5: We learn Italian, di nuovo, for us it's totally new, beautiful language.
6: Agmon Snier says he was always an optimist, but things deteriorated in recent years. Even before the war with Hamas, he says Israel was shifting right, with what he calls neo-fascist religious parties being elected to parliament. In 2022, Prime Minister Benjamin Netanyahu tried to undermine the independence of the Israeli judiciary, a move that drew massive protests. Then, in October 2023, came the Hamas attack. Agmon Snier says Israel was justified in responding, but he feared it would go too far.
5: Unfortunately, this is exactly what happened. The response, it had so much part of revenge into it, documented revenge by all people, by soldiers who put themselves in video and showed the revenge, by officers, by the heads of the army, by the main politicians of the coalition who was talking about doing crimes against humanity as something standard that they want to do.
6: Israel says it is acting in self-defense and categorically denies any charges of war crimes. But Agmon Snier says the country has become poisoned and he had to leave. He is not alone. Statistics show a significant increase in the number of Israelis leaving their country in the last 3 years.
7: Hi. Hello. Eleanor.
6: I meet economist Itai Attar, one of the authors of a study by researchers at Tel Aviv University, which shows immigration of people leaving for at least 12 months was up 50% over the past 3 years. Around 50,000 Israelis have departed each year. Attar says it's also significant who is leaving.
8: We see that there's a big jump among physicians, tech people, academics, and this is a big concern because the Israeli economy is pretty much based on human capital. And if we are missing and those people are leaving, this could be a big blow to the economy, to the future of the Israeli state.
6: On a top floor of a glass and steel building in a Tel Aviv business district, I meet lawyer Liam Schwartz, who helps tech experts relocate to the U.S.
9: This is a beautiful view of Tel Aviv. You can see how much it's growing also.
6: His high-rise looks out over glittering buildings and the Mediterranean Sea. Yet Schwartz says there's a river of Israelis leaving. He says high-tech workers serve heavily in the Army Reserves, and after nearly 3 years of war, they are tired and scared for their families.
9: Israelis have, as you know, just traditionally been able to put up with a lot of militarization, service in the army, that kind of thing. And when your child enlists to the IDF, it's actually a source of pride. But this is it's a new situation here.
6: Israelis are also heading to places like Japan, Thailand, and countries across Europe, where because of family killed in the Holocaust, many are able to get second passports. Travel agent Tali Tepperberg has many young techie clients. She says they can work from anywhere and they're not coming back.
10: It's not a future for young people. We Israelis are very hardworking. We know how to make money, how to work, but you need peaceful life.
6: Tel Aviv University's Attar says the stakes are huge for October's election, which will decide whether Netanyahu stays or goes.
8: Many people are waiting, in a sense, for the outcomes of the elections. And if things won't change, many people are really considering seriously to leave. And furthermore, those who are outside won't come back, for sure.
6: Agmon Snier says he will continue the struggle, but from Italy.
5: What we have now in Israel is fascist parties that are getting legitimacy. I don't see how Israel can save itself.
6: And if it does, he says, it will be well beyond his lifetime. Eleanor Beardsley, NPR News.
11: 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My Unsung Hero tells the stories of people whose kindness left a lasting impression on someone else. Today's story comes from TU Joe. In the late 90s, Joe's family immigrated to the U.S. from Taiwan. Joe was 11 years old and didn't speak any English. The language barrier and cultural differences isolated him from his classmates.
12: As an 11-year-old in this new school, I felt many times sitting in the classroom very much alone, even though I was flanked by students left and right. But there I was, unable to even express the need to request to go to the bathroom. So I would take that anxiety home quite often whenever I speak with my parents, but they didn't really know what to do. And that added to my loneliness, very much so. But thankfully, the school paired me up with a fellow 11-year-old or 12-year-old student. And what we would do is he would take me to the school library, and amongst all the other kids who are sitting and talking and reading books, we would sit at a quiet corner of the library. He would take out a thick deck of cards, and on one side of the cards were pictures of rudimentary things like buses, pencil, and on the other side, the word itself. He would then quiz me day after day. And as an 11-year-old boy, I felt at times very impatient with the lessons. Coming from Taiwan, back then I was obviously fluent, but now I'm learning how to spell pencil, how to say bus. So I was very self-conscious from that end. But whenever I felt anxious, I've always remembered the calm and the grace that my buddy showed throughout our sessions. He would pull me back gently and encourage me to keep going. And thinking back as an adult, the level of maturity and grace that he exhibited as a 11, 12-year-old boy is just inspiring. And the fact that he's willing to sit with a fellow student who is very much not the coolest kid in the class, but yet being willing to be there for me at such a vulnerable but fundamental stage in my life, I feel so much gratitude to him. And if I were to see him again, I would just thank him from the bottom of my heart. The amazing difference that he has made at such a critical stage of my journey.
11: T.U. Joe lives in Raleigh, North Carolina. 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
13: Just about 6 o'clock on this Friday, September 11th. We're at 95 degrees right now. I saw something posted the other day, and I just wanted to remember it. It said, if we want to honor 9/11, then we should act like the country we were on 9/12, united. Made a lot of sense when I read it. Take care of each other.